And you just heard Cassandra Wilson off her album Blue Light Till Dawn with Redbone. Thanks for tuning into Jazz for the Soul here on WFNULP 94.1 FM in St. Paul, Frogtown Community Radio, streaming online at WFNU.org. Jazz for the Soul is where I share jazz that moves my soul and in hopes it will move your soul as well. I'm your host, Jeff Hankerson. We're going to get right back into the music. This is Oscar Peterson with Night Train.

And that was Ella Fitzgerald with Midnight Sun. Coming up next, this is Stan Getz with Crystal Silence.

And that was Ray Brown with High Heel Sneakers. Coming up next is John Patitucci. This is Ivory Coast, part 2.

That was Connie Evensen with I've Got the World on a String. Coming up next, we've got Ray Charles with Feel So Bad.

And that was Freddie Hubbard with Super Blue. And that is just about going to do it here tonight on Jazz for the Soul. 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
1: 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I'm Andre, and for the next 57 minutes, we're stepping into a full hour of electronic music, deep grooves, driving rhythms, and sounds pulled from across the underground. 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

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We said, we don't know. They said, why are you dressed like that? We said, and why not? Keep it.

Why my eyes so low? Because I'm blinded by the smoke. Why my eyes so red? Well, could you take a guess? Why am I eating some cold pizza 2 a.m.?

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0: And that's on that, on that, on that. Welcome back, y'all. This is everyone's favorite agender host, DJ Love. I use they, them pronouns. And we are live here on KFAI 90.3 and WFMU Frogtown Radio. And we are going to start off the show here with a community playlist. So we have Melvin back from last month. Welcome back.
2: Hello.
0: And we have some music that you're going to be playing with us, right?
2: Definitely.
0: So tell us about the first song and why you picked it.
2: A lot of these songs in this playlist were just music I was listening to quite often in 2021, specifically in the summer.
0: Sounds good. So we'll start it off here. Well, here we go.

0: 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Welcome back to Views from the Ground.
1: Views from the damn ground.
0: And, tell them what we were just listening to.
1: It's a song from their first album. It's a band called Hitsuju Bangaku. They're a Japanese alternative rock band that I discovered during that time. My house, the central air was not working during that time. It was quite hot, and this is my association with living in a home in the middle of July with no working central air.
0: Yes, and what do we have coming up?
1: We have a song called Tobe by Tricot.
0: All right, so here we go. Tricot.

0: Yo, yo, yo. So we just got done listening to
1: Tobey by Tricot.
0: Yeah, and coming up next we have
1: a song I don't know how to pronounce by a group called Kinoko Taikoku.
0: Yeah, and what had you choose this one?
1: Just keeping in theme, discovered them in 21, summer of 21.
0: All right.
1: Came across a music video of theirs.
0: Well, here we go.

0: Hello, we were just listening to a song I cannot pronounce by Kinoko Taikoku.
1: Yeah, so what's coming up next?
0: It is a song a friend of mine sent me when I told her that I was supposed to compile a set list for this radio show. She was from Hong Kong, and this is a song with a durian in the title. And I think the point of the song is to compare tear gas to durian during the Umbrella Riots.
1: All right, here we go.

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1: Views from the damn ground.
0: We are doing the community playlist. We are here live with my friend Melvin Lee. And go ahead and tell us about our last song.
1: The last song is called Sleep Tight by Yoragi. Another song I discovered in 2021. I just figured this entire set list is a bit of a autobiography of my time during that moment.
0: Sounds good. So here we go with Sleep Tight.

0: Well, thank you so much, Melvin, for coming on the show and sharing your set of music. I really appreciate it so much.
1: Thank you. Happy for being here, and thank you for having me.
0: Of course, and we look forward to you coming back as well. So, coming up next, we have the song of the summer here, Hot and Heavy by Cameron Wright.

Obi Original and the Black Atlantics aren't the only one releasing new music over this weekend. We also had a new song from Beyonce. Come on now. Morning Dew.

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2: Yo, yo, yo, welcome back to Views from the Ground, Views from the Damn Ground. And we just got done listening to a set of music. We started off with the Song of the Summer at Cameron Wright's Hot and Heavy. We listened to the new release by Obi Original and the Black Atlantics, Sorry Uga. And then we went to Beyonce's newest single, Morning Dew Donk, which is celebrating the re-release of her sophomore album coming this fall, which for Beyonce fans means we have to wait for Act 3 even longer. Yay. So, talking a little bit about what's going on in the community here, the Mayor Fry had a press conference last week where they were talking about how they are working with some indigenous nonprofits like American Indian OIC, MUD, and one of the leaders of MiniShield was also spoke at the press conference about what they're plan on doing around unhoused people here in the city, specifically along Franklin, how they are more coordinated between Metro Transit and the county, and how they are now officially not calling them encampments. They're calling them open air drug trades and stuff like that, really adopting the language that Trump and the alt-right has been popularized lately. And we're seeing that these indigenous nonprofits are working with them to try to arrest a bunch of people. So it seems the new policy and the in the press conference was they said that they are forcing sobriety, so people will be offered resources, and if they do not take them, they will be taken to jail. So it's very it's very detrimental to do this. You know, most of the time the city doesn't even have resources to give the folks. They always say that there's

that there's places that unhoused people can go, like shelters, but then like there'll be like two shelters that are open and one like is in Rochester, and so it's like they don't have the resources. Also, like many of our unhoused neighbors have told us that they want to take their tents and they won't let them keep their tents when they go to shelters. And when you go to a shelter, you only get to be in the shelter for a couple of days, and then they put you back on the street. And so they're like, well, you want me to give up my permanent housing for temporary housing, which becomes a really big deal, especially in the winter months when it gets, negative 10, negative 20 degrees, and they're still evicting these people from their houses in the dead of cold, which is how we know that this isn't about, trying to help people or like try to get them off of drugs or whatever they claim about. This is about control. This is about them seeing people as an eyesore in our community, based on the things that they are doing and the way that they're not helping them. So and throwing them in and having them come in and out of like jail or prison, which is a dehumanizing place and a dehumanizing experience. The part that they're not saying out loud is that they're trying to kill these people. So we had the peak of Metro surge. The community came together. We defended our neighbors. And, this is just a reminder that, I know a lot of people like to treat the unhoused like they are already dead. But, our unhoused neighbors are human. They're our neighbors. And, we need to also love and support them as well. With all of that being said, coming up next is going to be Whitney Houston, All the Man That I Need.

Yo, welcome back to Views from the Ground, Views from the Damn Ground here on KFAI. Coming up next, we're going to have the Jacksons. We're going to tell you about a hotel, a.k.a. a heartbreak hotel.

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You know how you rolling up to the top, man. If you trying to make a meal, you shortchanging yourself. You got more in you than you think. You know that's your fault. 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

0: You're listening to Spoiler Alert Radio, conversations on the craft of filmmaking. I'm your host, Tony Pinacchia. On this episode of Spoiler Alert Radio, we speak with Australian casting director Anusha Zarkesh. Anusha has been a casting director for over 25 years and has won or been nominated for dozens of ACTA and Casting Guild Awards. Her casting agency based in Sydney has gained a reputation for a specialized service championing cultural diversity and inclusive casting, taking in casting for a wide range of genres, including political satire, drama, comedy, and documentaries for both television and film. Anusha's feature films include the award-winning films Hounds of Love, Jasper Jones, Sweet Country, The Stranger, Shada, The New Boy, The Correspondent, Kangaroo, Wolfram, and The Run. Some of her television productions include Rake, Black Comedy, Mystery Road, Total Control, and the Australian adaptation of The Office. Anusha is currently Vice President of the Casting Guild of Australia and an active member of the Diversity and Inclusion Committee of the CGA. Welcome, Anusha Zarkesh, to Spoiler Alert Radio.
1: Hi, Tony. Good to be here.
0: Great. So can you talk a little bit about your background and how you developed an interest in film generally and acting in particular before deciding to pursue casting as a career?
1: I grew up in Bondi with a single mum in Sydney, and I kind of always loved films, you know, early films of the, you know, American films of 30s and 40s, and then of course 60s, and used to watch, you know, early films like The Graduate and Midnight Cowboy and French and Italian films because my mother was into those films as well. So in some ways I kind of always had a film history purely because I love them and was sort of obsessed with actors ultimately. So I would follow particular actors' careers and then get hooked on it. And then when I was a teenager, I thought I might want to be an actor and went to the Australian Theatre for Young People and wanted to be an actor, but of course couldn't bear it. I was so nervous and overwhelmed with anxiety around it, yet wanted to be part of the business. So when I was at university, I started being an usher while I was at university to pay the bills, you know, five nights a week, sometimes seven. And I was studying anthropology and fine arts and thought I'd end up being an anthropologist. But when I left, I got a job working with a theatre company, the really useful company, which and Cameron McIntosh, and toured with Les Miserables and other theatre shows. And from there, I got a job working at a casting agency called Mulliner's Casting, and I had no idea what casting was. But when I got there, of course, I knew when all the actors, when they were auditioning for certain shows, I knew all the actors because I'd been at the theatre and I'd been, you know, watching all the theatre shows that these actors were in, so I could actually name them. And I realised I had a sort of history of their acting careers. And then I realised this is the job for me. And that was in the 90s. So that's my beginnings of working in casting.
0: So you have cast for many television series as well as film, one notable example being the series Rake, centering on a skilled criminal lawyer with a number of vices. How did you approach casting for the many roles in balancing portrayals of a variety of skilled professionals, but with the cheeky attitude that balances serious drama with irreverent comedy? And what was the process in casting for chemistry with the memorable lead character portrayed by Richard Roxburgh?
1: Rake was one of my favourite shows, and Richard Roxburgh came on at the beginning because he was a friend of the creator of the series, Peter Duncan. And Peter Duncan, a genius writer and creator of the series, sort of loosely based on a flamboyant lawyer barrister, Charles Waterstreet. He came on to basically portray that character. And I mean, the first series, no one had any idea what it was going to be like. Second and third and fourth series, you know, actors were jumping to be on the show. And Peter Duncan and I had worked together on previous films like Children of the Revolution, Unfinished Sky, Operation Buffalo, and just recently he's written the screenplay for Correspondent. So I'd worked with Peter Duncan for many years before, and he had a great knowledge of actors. So once we kind of got this incredible scripts that he'd written, and they were just beautifully written, I mean, not a beat out of line, just fantastic, we could just talk in short term in terms of the actors that we wanted, a lot of theatre-based actors that we kind of had put together. So it was like a second language to us. I could suggest, you know, three or four actors because they were so beautifully written and the characters were so strong. We could just sort of bandy some names around and he'd go, yep, great, let's book them. And so it was sort of an easy, pleasurable job and always has been working with Richard and with Peter because Richard came on board and we sort of consulted with Richard as well. And Richard, of course, knew a lot of actors because he'd worked in theatre with a lot of those actors as well. So it was a sort of collaborative process together. But, you know, through all those five series, Peter and I, with all the directors that were working, it was a collaboration between the three of us or whatever director that was on board. And that also attracted, you know, actors like Kate Blanchett and Toni Collette, Ewan Leslie, Anthony LaPaglia. The longer the series went on and the characters got weirder and stranger and irreverent and just so beautifully written, we could attract very high-profile actors just for fun. You know, we had Noah Taylor, early days of Elizabeth Debicki, Harriet Dyer, you know, Rachel Griffiths, Hugo Weaving. I mean, countless high-profile actors that wanted to jump on board. And it was just a pleasurable job and great fun. And each episode was fantastic.
0: So the crime thriller Hounds of Love features three key roles of a superficially normal yet deeply disturbed couple and a woman that they kidnap and torture. Can you talk about casting the three leads, including Ashley Cummings, who was also in Tomorrow When the War Began, and Stephen Curry, who is better known for his comedic roles?
1: Yeah, Hounds of Love was based on a true story about a serial offender, sexual assault offender in WA. And the director, Ben Young, it was his first film. And we didn't have a big budget, but we also were looking for a lead actor. And we tested quite a few male actors that we thought had that edge and were quite dangerous. And at some stage, we said, wouldn't it be interesting if we had an actor that was possibly a comedic actor playing that role? And Stephen Curry came to mind and I thought, let's give him a go. And he was actually chilling and quite thrilling in the original auditions that we did. And it was a big risk because Stephen had done mostly comedy and very little dramatic roles. So he just killed the audition and it was incredible. So it was quite a brave choice. And with Ashley, we tested quite a lot of emerging young actresses, but I thought Ashley was going to have this huge career after Tomorrow When the War Began. And she was quite special and she had the right vulnerability and incredible dramatic. And it was pretty much a three-hander. Ultimately, it was three of them in one house pretty much for the whole 90 minutes. So I think those three actors were captivating ultimately and such a difficult material. And Emma Booth, I just think, is incredible too. So I think all three were unusual choices, but the film was fantastic. I thought Stephen Curry's, and he was excited. He just was so excited to play a role, was so out of his comfort zone.
0: You are listening to Spoiler Alert Radio. Conversations on the craft of filmmaking. On this episode of Spoiler Alert Radio, we are talking with Australian casting director Anoosheh Zarkesh, whose work includes Rake, Sweet Country, The Stranger, The New Boy, The Correspondent, and Wolfram. The acclaimed film Sweet Country is a sort of Australian Western set in the 1920s as an Aboriginal farmhand shoots a white man in self-defense, going on the run as a posse gathers to find him. Can you talk about the process for casting here with internationally known actors such as Sam Neill, along with newcomers such as Hamilton Morris? And in Morris's case, how did you locate him outside of the system, so to speak? And what sort of qualities do you look for in a newcomer to ensure they can pull off weighty material such as this?
1: Sweet Country was one of my first jobs led by Greer Simpkin and David Jowsey, who are producers of Bunyip Productions, and my collaboration with Warwick Thornton, who's one of the best directors in the world. You know, the lead was obviously the character of Sam Kelly, and it was set in the 1920s in outback Australia, and it's about the legacy of colonisation and racism in Australia and the systemic disadvantages and discriminations of Aboriginal people. You know, and I'd been out to remote communities, Aboriginal communities, on jobs before, but this was the first time where the cast had to be authentically first contact Australians against that backdrop of Warwick. And so there were quite specific casting parameters and trying to find not only Hamilton, that lead character, but also the boy. And I'd gone to many schools, different sort of Indigenous schools and various schools in Alice Springs and surroundings and out to the many communities. It was difficult. I mean, Hamilton had to carry the film. I'd heard about this actor, Hamilton, because he'd done some previous short films and, you know, there were quite a few other Aboriginal actors that I was on the search for. But it's difficult because they're not represented by agents. They are hard to find. They've gone on out on country or remote communities. So by chance, I happened to be wandering around the streets of Alice Springs, sort of approaching people in the street, talking to, you know, Karma, which is the media organisation in the area, and radio stations. And I put out flyers to people wanting to do open auditions out on social media and all the connections that I'd made over the years with Aboriginal communities. And Hamilton happened to be on a corner outside a pub. I literally pulled up and dragged him to the house that we were having a production meeting in with the director who happened to be there. And I told Hamilton about the story and Hamilton said, yeah, I'm in, this would be great. I've literally come into town. I was on a community 300 Ks out. He just had all the right qualities. Of course, he was up for the job, you know, ready to tell the story. And Warwick said, yep, I love him. He's perfect for the role. And then the same thing happened with kids. I literally went to all of the schools and found twins, Tremaine and Trevin Doolan. They were twins that were at the school called Yiparinya, which was, again, schools for kids that had come from remote communities. And they bus the kids out, you know, sometimes 250 Ks out to, you know, the desert and bring the kids into school. And they'd happened to be at the school at the time. And I was doing improvised auditions with the kids and they were there. We basically improvised a scene where they had to steal watermelons and try and get away with it. And they just had the right qualities. And then we could use twins. So I said to Warwick, you know, this would be great because when one twin didn't want to do the job or one was more confident, then the other one could step in. So we cast the twins pretty much on the spot while I was out there. So that was exciting. And I'd been out to Alice Springs now and spoken to lots of the communities and have a relationship with those people.
0: So you won an ACTA award for your casting for High Ground, where a young Aboriginal man teams up with an ex-soldier to track down his uncle, the most dangerous warrior in the territory. Can you talk about, again, casting here for Indigenous roles and unconventional means of locating new talent? And in particular, how do you keep casting authentic and keeping to specific regions or clans to ensure a greater level of authenticity and representation?
1: High Ground was very similar to Sweet Country in terms of going to the communities where we were shooting. And I was so lucky to have the opportunity to go to Arnhem Land with the writer, director, Stephen Johnson. Stephen wanted to shoot and tell the story, obviously, on the country where the massacres had happened in Arnhem Land, which is kind of the top end of Australia, which no one goes to. I mean, a lot of the communities up there are close to most Australians. So it was so exciting to fly to Darwin and then we drove to Jabiru and then we got helicopters and small planes to very remote communities all across Arnhem Land. And then we went to East Arnhem Land over to Yirrkala and to Gove and to Elko Island, you know, all of these incredible communities all across Arnhem Land with Stephen and with one of the elders of the community called Witiana Marika, who was one of the traditional owners of the country. And we were looking for exactly what you're saying, the authentic characters. And because it was set again in the 1930s, based on a true story of the Gangan massacre that had happened, when we went to each community, everyone was aware of similar situations and massacres that had happened across the country. It was very close to their heart and was very moving being out there for 2 months on and off. And we did a lot of improvised auditions with, obviously, the community. None of them had acting experience at all. And there were so many characters that we were trying to find because it was basically a fight. It was called sort of Frontier Wars. And we basically set up an improvised audition process and literally we flew in or helicoptered into a community and then came out and said, who wants to be part of this film? And then we sort of sat around pretty much in circles with the community, anyone that was interested, and auditioned as we went and literally flew out and went to another community and explained the story. And they were very much involved and met with the traditional owners and got their permission to be on site. You know, all set up previously, you know, it took months and months and months. And this was all led by Witiana and Stephen Johnson and the producers as well. And then from there, we found incredible talent and people that were, you know, willing to go on the journey with us. And I think the final film proved to be very impactful, and I'm so proud of that work.
0: You are listening to Spoiler Alert Radio, conversations on the craft of filmmaking. On this episode of Spoiler Alert Radio, we are talking with Australian casting director Anoosha Zarkesh, whose work includes Rake, Sweet Country, The Stranger, The New Boy, The Correspondent, and Wolfram. So the film The Stranger hinges on the relationship between two men with checkered pasts who strike up a friendship after a chance meeting on a bus. What was your involvement in casting Joel Edgerton and Sean Harris in this film, especially with respect to chemistry? And what sorts of qualities were you looking for in casting a variety of smaller roles to support the main story?
1: With The Stranger, Thomas Wright had rung me, and he was the director on the project, and Joel had already been attached to the project because he had brought that story to Thomas, and they had got Cecil Films on board. It was loosely based on a true story about a boy that had been abducted in Queensland and murdered by a serial predator. And it was on an undercover police investigation over three states. And we were talking about who could potentially play the predator, and no one really wants to play that character, but it was an incredible story. But Joel had spoken about his relationship with working with Sean Harris on a previous project, The King, that he'd worked on in the UK. And so we thought he would be great. And Sean was incredible. He jumped on board and he spent months and months, because he's obviously quite an intense actor and he wanted to get the Australian accent right. So he spent months and months trying to work on his Australian accent, even though most of the role was him in silence and the way Thomas was shooting. So it was quite a dark picture and a dark role to play. And then Thomas and I talked about all the roles of the police, because it was such an intense story about undercover police working as criminals. And so it was all the police had to look like non-police. And it was basically a true story and how hard it was about sort of toxic masculinity, about working in the police force, and how it took a toll on them because they worked for years and years to catch this predator. And they had to embed themselves with him and work with him and pretend to get him to trust them. So there were police that had to look like criminals up until they got to Melbourne, and they were sort of working as the underworld in Melbourne. So Thomas wanted to work with actors that had almost no profile at all and that were unknown faces but were great actors. So that was really exciting because we didn't have the pressure to cast high-profile actors, and he wanted actors that looked like police but looked like criminals at the same time. So that was great, and that was really exciting work working with Thomas, and Thomas is just really fantastic. He loves actors, obviously being an actor, and we just had a lot of fun for quite a few months.
0: So you cast for the award-winning film Shada, about an Iranian woman and her six-year-old daughter who find refuge in an Australian woman's shelter during the 2 weeks of the Iranian New Year. What were some challenges in locating Australians of Iranian descent for the film, both children and adults, who could speak authentically accented Farsi? And were you looking at both professionals and newcomers here?
1: Shada was a really great project to work on, and I was working with a young Iranian director-writer, Noura Nazari, and because I'm Iranian as well, it was really great, but I don't speak Farsi. I grew up in Australia. I was born and bred in Bondi with a white Australian mother, and my father's Iranian, but he left when I was two. So even though we were Iranian and I knew a lot of the Persian community, I didn't speak Farsi. And also the double hardship was that we were casting during COVID. And of course, we were doing a national search for Iranian Farsi actors. So that was difficult. So we embedded ourselves in the Iranian community. And obviously, Noura was very connected to the Iranian community in Melbourne, and I'm in Sydney. So Noura and I met a few times over the months that we were casting, but we did a lot of it via Zoom and a lot of self-tests, because that was the beginning of self-testing and continues to be with casting directors now post-COVID. But we basically tried to audition as many Iranians that we knew that were existing in Australia and had a body of work, but there were very few. And then we kind of sent out flyers and hit the community, obviously sending out to all the Iranian performing arts groups and singers and wherever we knew there were Iranian performers. And we found incredible performers that had left Iran, you know, years ago during the revolution that had not worked in Australia. And obviously English being the second language, they hadn't come in and worked in the Australian industry. So we kind of found incredible actors there. And also all the actors that we knew, like, you know, Rahel and Mojan and a lot of the other actors that we had considered for many of the roles. But with the kids, there were no obviously fussy kids actors. So we found all over the country, people had put their kids forward and we auditioned them via Zoom. And then we did a workshop with all the kids that we had shortlisted. And Noura did very extensive workshops with those kids. And that's how we discovered our lead. And she was just brilliant. And then they did rehearsals for a couple of weeks prior to the shoot and to build their relationship up with, you know, Zah, who played the mother, and make sure that the fussy was correct and that they were could work intensely together for a six-week shoot.
0: You are listening to Spoiler Alert Radio. Conversations on the craft of filmmaking. On this episode of Spoiler Alert Radio, we are talking with Australian casting director Anusha Zarkesh, whose work includes Rake, Sweet Country, The Stranger, The New Boy, The Correspondent, and Wolfram. So the film The New Boy takes place in 1940s Australia at a remote monastery headed by a renegade nun. They forcibly assimilate orphaned Aboriginal boys when an unusual new boy arrives. What was your process in locating newcomer Oswan Reed as the titular character, as well as other young residents at the home? And were you simultaneously casting for all the younger roles or focusing on the lead first?
1: With the new boy, it was quite a daunting project. And again, working with Warwick was really exciting and I couldn't wait to get started. But again, it was set in the 1940s and obviously the lead role was very different to the other kids that were based in the orphanage run by the nun. I was on the search for all the kids at the same time, but in particular looking for the lead role because he was very special and he had to carry the whole film. And he was, you know, had to be sort of a wild kid from the middle of the country and plonked into this orphanage with the other kids that had been pretty much assimilated and had been sort of run down because the new kid had to be wild and wasn't being able to be contained and controlled by the orphanage. So again, I sent out briefs and had contacted all my First Nations contacts around the country and put it out on social media. And we had hundreds of kids send photographs and auditions. Basically, I'd sort of asked the kids to do a series of things like talk to me in language, their own language, that if they came from various communities across the country, send photographs and also do, you know, a few improvised auditions that I'd kind of laid out initially. And Aswan had been sent from a remote community in Northern Territory and happened to be in Alice Springs when we were doing callbacks and was living in one of the camps outside town and met me while I was there. And so, yes, I'd literally driven from the bottom of Adelaide and driven through all the communities and schools all the way through Adelaide and South Australia and then went all the way up to Alice Springs and went to all the schools around the Northern Territory in search of these kids. And then we brought all the kids together, the shortlisted kids together for a weekend of workshops with Warwick and put them through their paces and more so to meet their parents, their mums and explain the film to see whether they had, you know, the ability to stay with us and be connected for 6 weeks during the shoot and rehearsal period and that they understood what the project was about. And they were all very excited. So it's a long process, but it's exciting. And it's amazing how many kids you can find. And it's always disappointing when you sort of get, you know, maybe 20 kids that you really love and then you only have to pick 8 of the kids in the end because you want to use them all.
0: Given that the new boy doesn't speak much dialogue in the film, were you looking for anything different in your casting as far as the ability to convey emotions silently rather than deliver lines? And was this especially challenging for the young people you were auditioning?
1: Yeah, it's very challenging. In particular with Aswan, not only looked beautiful on screen, but he conveyed, you know, strength because obviously he's a kid that's wild and can't be contained and have a spirit and a special quality of stillness. He had the kind of X factor that we talk about that you can't actually put your finger on, just a stillness and a maturity and a vulnerability. And he had an intelligence and a curiosity that was quite compelling to watch. And yet he was a kid. He was only, I think, 10 at the time. So even though at times he kind of got bored and he might have wanted to wander off, he could concentrate for a long period of time. And then sort of like any kid, you just never know with kids. Sometimes if they're not acting kids and they don't understand the process, they don't really understand the length of it. Within 2 weeks, he kind of was aware of what he wanted to look at the camera, what all the departments wanted to, what they did, you know, the costume department. You know, he was curious. And I think that goes with the other kids as well. And they had different qualities we're looking for. But mostly that they could listen, take direction, all of those things that we have that they just, he instinctively had already. And he just was compelling to watch, ultimately.
0: Well, we are running a bit short on time. So did you want to mention any more recent projects you've been involved with, including The Correspondent, Kangaroo, or Wolfram? And do you have any closing words for our Spoiler Alert radio audience?
1: I've just done The Correspondent, which was Chris Fender's film, which was written by Peter Duncan, who I'd worked with, obviously, on Rake and numerous projects before, beautifully written. The story of Peter Grester, the foreign correspondent that was arrested in Egypt. It's a fantastic film starring Richard Roxburgh, believe it or not, playing Peter Grester. So it was like the old team coming together, and I'd worked with previously on other projects. That's great. Kangaroo, which is again set in Alice Springs. So I was back in Alice Springs, and that's working with producers Greer Simpkin and David Jowsey again. And that's for Studio Canal. And again, I've just worked with Warwick Thornton on a film called Wolfram, and that's a sequel to Sweet Country. So it's 10 years later. So it's the 1930s, and we brought back a few of the characters from Sweet Country, and we were on the search for two female kid roles. And so I again went on the search. We're seeing three schools a day trying to find the two lead kids who are aged 8 and 10. So another challenge, exactly doing the same thing I did with the new boy, but trying to find Indigenous girls. And that was great. That took me out to, you know, Coopedy and remote communities in the Northern Territory and South Australia. That was exciting. So I went back out there. And I'm on two projects called The Killings of Parish Station and Treasure and Dirt, which is 6 part 1 hours for various streamers in Australia. So I've been busy. So it's exciting. It's great to be working. I know it's pretty tough out there trying to raise money for film and television projects at the moment.
0: Well, we have enjoyed learning about all this more recent work. So thanks so much, Anusha Zarkash, for taking the time to talk with us today on Spoiler Alert Radio.
1: Thanks, Tony. 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
0: You have been listening to Spoiler Alert Radio, conversations on the craft of filmmaking. I've been your host, Tony Panacchia. 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Anusha's feature film productions include Hounds of Love, Jasper Jones, Sweet Country, The Stranger, Shada, The New Boy, The Correspondent, Kangaroo, Wolfram, and The Run. 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

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I run around like I am a bastard, embarrassing. This shit that turned into a disaster called fathering. I just wish that I learned it faster, honestly. Look, I ain't tryna sound like no pastor, so pardon me. By offending you, showing my truth is my transparency. That's exposing you for how you move and how the fuck you think. Shout out to Prosper, he ain't never fucking lied. He gave me game and mama tell me all the time what I was looking for inside was looking at me from the skies, and that this money on purpose is just rewards for being well.

What's up, Nally? 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If you trying to make a meal, you shortchanging yourself. You got more in you than you think. You know that's your fault. You know that's your pain.

Nah, you don't have to do that. 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Got some tea though. Nah, I don't have sugar either. Got some blue agave though. Turmeric. Tell me that. And try some of this. It's hot though.

0: shaker.
1: The nonviolent structure didn't appeal to us. We never denounced it. Doesn't mean other people shouldn't do it. It's just it doesn't appeal to us because it, you have to believe that there's a conscious.

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But on this list, there are many missed.

one love.

You just listened to Johnny O'Neill with a track from his album Brand New Day, following the sounds of the Foxgloves. 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

0: rated to imitate it. 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

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That track was a mix by 1717 Mixin', following Gray Beat and Wayne Sayers. 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

0: New York, this is Democracy Now.
1: But most importantly, addressing this crisis of election security demands that Congress must pass the Save America Act. How easy is that to do unless you want to cheat?
0: In a primetime address, President Trump calls on Congress again to overhaul U.S. elections by passing a law that could disenfranchise millions of eligible voters. Trump's call came after he accused China of election meddling. Critics are accusing him of spreading lies about the U.S. election system ahead of the midterms. Then Secretary of State Marco Rubio and White House advisor Stephen Miller are pushing for a global crackdown on leftist organizations.
2: This is a fatal cancer to civilization. And the greatest risk that we have is that our institutions have grown too soft and too cowardly to be able to defend themselves against a mortal threat.
0: Plus, we go to Houston, Texas, where hundreds gathered Thursday for a public viewing of the body of Lorenzo Salgado Araujo, the Mexican father shot and killed by an ICE agent last week. And we look at calls to boycott Christopher Nolan's blockbuster new film, The Odyssey, because part of it was filmed in Western Sahara, land occupied by Morocco for the past half century. We'll speak with a Sahrawi filmmaker. All that and more coming up. Welcome to Democracy Now!, democracynow.org, The War and Peace Report. I'm Amy Goodman. Iran's government says at least 8 people were killed as the U.S. carried out a 6th straight day of attacks. Targets included a railway station, 6 bridges, and other civilian infrastructure. Iran's energy ministry is calling on citizens to reduce their electricity use after Iran's energy grid came under attack despite sweltering summer heat with temperatures well into triple digits. In another bombing, the U.S. struck near a children's cancer hospital in the southwestern city of Ahvaz. The attack sparked the panicked evacuation of more than 200 people, including young patients undergoing chemotherapy. In response, Iran claimed a 13th wave of retaliatory strikes against U.S. bases. Missile and drone attacks were reported in Bahrain, Jordan, Kuwait, Oman, Syria, and Qatar, where officials say a child was injured by falling missile debris. Here in the United States, dense smoke from Canadian wildfires brought air quality alerts to people in more than 20 states in the Northeast and Upper Midwest Thursday, with more smoke in the forecast this weekend. The air quality index in Toledo, Ohio, climbed to over 600. That compares to a good air quality score of 50 or less. In Detroit, Michigan, it topped 720, more than double what's needed to trigger a hazardous air alert. Here in New York, Mayor Zoran Mamdani spoke as readings topped 250, a level he said poses a health risk for everyone, regardless of their health status.
3: Whether we're speaking about the heat, whether we're speaking about the air quality, or whether we're even speaking about the levels of rainwater and flooding in our city, I am concerned. And I'm concerned because what we see is that the climate crisis exacerbates so much of what our city is facing.
0: Meanwhile, in Texas, at least 2 people died as dangerous flooding swept through the central part of the state, the same area where more than 130 people, including 25 children at a Christian girls' summer camp, died in flash floods last summer. President Trump used a primetime address Thursday to accuse China of interfering in the 2020 election, despite a U.S. intelligence assessment finding no evidence to support his claim. A Chinese foreign ministry spokesperson said Trump's accusations were, quote, totally fabricated and a malicious smear, unquote. President Trump also urged Republicans in Congress to pass the Save America Act, which requires IDs at the polls and proof of citizenship during voter registration.
1: Tonight, I'm announcing the immediate declassification and release of critical intelligence, revealing shocking vulnerabilities in our election infrastructure. This evidence shows that the election system we have dangerously exposes and really exposes like levels never thought possible to hacking, exploitation, and foreign interference.
0: Federal investigators have found President Trump's longtime teleprompter operator, Gabriel Perez, made more than $100,000 by betting on Trump's speeches. He allegedly used the prediction market CalSheet to place the bets. The company alerted the Commodity Futures Trading Commission to Perez's suspicious activity on its mentions market, where users can bet on whether specific words or phrases are uttered during public remarks. White House Press Secretary Karoline Leavitt was questioned Thursday about the scandal.
4: Obviously, I'm aware of the report. The president is too. I spoke with him about it. He believes it's deeply unfortunate and, frankly, a disgrace.
0: This comes as President Trump's company, Truth Social, announced plans to charge for special high-speed access to Trump's social media posts, including statements on national security and financial topics. In response, Connecticut Senator Richard Blumenthal wrote, quote, "The president's social media posts covering war and peace and government regulations move markets. Truth Social selling preferential access is yet another example of flagrant corruption, trading access to the White House for Trump's self-enrichment," Blumenthal said. Meanwhile, a senior Iranian official told Dropsite News Iran had informed Vice President J.D. Vance that Trump's son-in-law, Jared Kushner, and his Middle East envoy, Steve Witkoff, were more interested in exploiting insider knowledge of the ceasefire negotiations to potentially profit than they were in reaching a deal. Iran provided Dropsite written documentation of evidence that Kushner and Witkoff were using diplomatic developments to manipulate financial markets. The White House flatly denied the allegations. In Maine, the ICE agent who fatally shot Joan Sebastian Duran Guerrero during a traffic stop in Biddeford Monday has been identified as David Brulette, a former police officer and U.S. Army veteran. His ex-wife, Ashley, told the Portland Press Herald he called her and admitted he was the officer behind Monday's shooting. Ashley Brulette described abusive behavior both during and after her marriage to David Brulette. She said she wanted to speak out publicly because she'd previously reported concerns about her husband's mental health to his superiors in the military. Separately, the Associated Press reports several of David Brulette's close relatives say he struggled with serious mental health issues since early childhood and never should have been given access to a badge and a gun. Speaking anonymously, one relative said, quote, "Afghanistan destroyed him, trained him to be a killing monster, a machine. They took someone who was extremely mentally ill and turned him into a killing machine," the relative said. On Thursday, the widow of Joan Sebastian Duran Guerrero spoke publicly for the first time since her husband was killed as he set off for work Monday morning. Carolina Rojas Alvarez said the loss of her husband has been devastating for their three-year-old daughter.
5: The day before, he took her to the park, and they had a wonderful time. That Monday afternoon was supposed to be her day with her dad, but he never came home. And now my daughter is asking about her father, and I don't have the strength to tell her that he's not coming, that she can't hug him anymore, or say, "Daddy, I love you."
0: In Nevada, rights groups are demanding an investigation into the violent attempted arrest of an elderly man by plainclothes ICE agents at the Las Vegas International Airport. Video of Monday's incident shows two people in plainclothes, one masked, the other hooded, pushing a man to the floor and handcuffing him as he cries out for help. One of the agents then tries to swat away an observer's camera as he approaches.
6: What are you doing? What's going on?
0: Responding to the video, Nevada Democratic Senator Jackie Rosen called for ICE to follow the same guardrails as other law enforcement agencies. She wrote, quote, "Plain clothes, no uniforms, no body cameras, no identification," unquote. The White House's so-called border czar, Tom Homan, has issued a warning to Democrats who are critical of ICE, its mass deportation campaign, or its violent encounters with the public. Shut your mouth or the quote-unquote bloodshed will continue. Homan issued the threat during an appearance Wednesday on Fox News.
7: I said if the hateful rhetoric didn't stop, there will be bloodshed. And I'm saying it right now. There's still going to be more bloodshed unless they shut their mouth and let ICE enforce the laws that they enacted.
0: The Trump administration moved to tighten visa rules for foreign students, journalists, and cultural exchange visitors. Student and cultural exchange visas would be limited to 4 years. Visas for journalists, which previously lasted for years, would now last up to 240 days. In the case of Chinese nationals, journalist visas would last up to 90 days. And Denise Oliver Velez, longtime activist, organizer, and educator, has died at the age of 78. She was a central figure in the civil rights movements of the 60s and 70s, was the first woman elected to the Young Lords Central Committee, a radical Puerto Rican civil and human rights organization. She was also a member of the Black Panther Party and later became the first black female program director in public radio and taught at SUNY New Paltz. This is Denise Oliver Velez describing the legacy of the Young Lords during a 2019 appearance on Democracy Now!
8: I think that what is so revolutionary about the Young Lords was we created a bridge. We broke down a lot of barriers between groups that were dealing with their individual communities. And that's also has a lot to do with when you talk about Spanish Harlem, El Barrio, you had about a third of the population in El Barrio was African American. And you also had marriages between black Americans and Puerto Ricans. So we had people in the Lords who identified as both.
0: And those are some of the headlines. This is Democracy Now!, democracynow.org, The War and Peace Report. I'm Amy Goodman in New York with Democracy Now!'s Juan Gonzalez in Chicago. Juan, our deepest condolences on the death of Denise Oliver. The two of you were both in the Young Lords. You helped to found the Young Lords here in New York.
9: Yes, Amy, thanks. Well, it's impossible really to overstate the impact that Denise had, not only in her early years as a brilliant, articulate, and fearless member of two iconic revolutionary groups, the Young Lords Party and the Black Panther Party, but on thousands of young people who for decades were inspired by her example, by her writings on music, culture, politics, by her scholarship and her teaching. And her work continued until just days before her death. As you mentioned, she was the first woman in the top leadership of the Young Lords, first as Minister of Finance and then of Economic Development. She helped develop many of our Serve the People programs and helped to shape and write some of the key literature we produced back then. She played a pivotal role in the design and production of our newspaper, Palante, and our weekly radio program on WBAI. And she was a co-founder with Edith Morales of the Women's Caucus that battled against oppression of women both in the broader society, within the movement itself. And of course, she joined the Panthers in 71 following the disastrous split in that organization between the Huey Newton and Bobby Seale wings and the Eldridge and Kathleen Cleaver wings. And for a while, she lived in Algeria and other parts of Africa with Eldridge and Kathleen. But Denise was never afraid to speak her mind, to challenge authority and to tell her comrades what they needed to hear, not what they wanted to hear. And she always did it with love and kindness. And that was instilled in her by her parents. Most people don't know that both of her parents were really activists and traveled in left-wing circles in the 1940s. Her mother, Marjorie Roberts Oliver, was from Philadelphia. Her father, George Bodine Oliver from Chicago. They both met at Western Virginia State College. Her father was a Tuskegee Airman and a tremendous athlete and a tennis player. And after the war, they moved to New York City so he could pursue an acting career. And there he met many prominent African-American activists of that day, of the day, Paul Robeson, and he got his first major break with the great Puerto Rican actor Jose Ferrer, who cast him in Lillian Smith's Broadway show, Strange Fruit, and then in Cyrano de Bergerac. But with so few roles for African Americans, her father ended up becoming a professor of dramatic literature. And Denise really got to know many of the giants of the African American community of those days. She was in college at Howard University with Rap Brown. She brought Fannie Lou Hamer to speak at Howard, whether it was Miriam Baraka, Sonia Sanchez, all the giants of 20th century African American legacy all knew Denise. And yet she did her most important and I guess most lasting work in the Young Lords, advocating for the Puerto Rican community. And she was also for 20 years a contributing editor to the Daily Coast. And I just want to read the Daily Coast did a great memorial for her yesterday. And the editor said this: "For literal decades, every difficult decision about the direction of Daily Coast has included the same question. What is Denise going to think about this? Denise has been the voice in the back of my mind, advising me, guiding me, oftentimes scolding me. If I was going to ignore what I knew Denise would tell me, I had better have a damn good reason." So Denise, we're all going to miss her. We're all better for having known her. And the legacy she left behind is immeasurable.
0: Again, our deepest condolences. And for our audience around the world, you can see our full interview with Denise Oliver Velez at democracynow.org. Yes, this is Democracy Now! When we come back, the president's primetime address. Stay with us.

0: Negro and Reina Tropical. Today, their new album is released, their first collaboration, Helado Tropical. It was a pleasure to spend the morning with them yesterday. Soon at our website, democracynow.org, you'll be able to see their performances as well as the interview. This is Democracy Now!, democracynow.org. I'm Amy Goodman with Juan Gonzalez. President Trump used a primetime address Thursday night to accuse China of interfering with the 2020 election, despite a U.S. intelligence assessment finding no evidence to support his claim. A Chinese foreign ministry spokesperson said Trump's accusations were, quote, totally fabricated and a malicious smear, unquote. During the speech, Trump announced he was declassifying documents that show what he called shocking vulnerabilities on our election infrastructure. But Trump offered no evidence that China or any other nation had directly interfered with the recent elections, including in 2020, when President Trump lost to Joe Biden. This is part of what Trump said last night.
1: Put together, these disclosures reveal an election system so broken and so vulnerable that no one can possibly defend it. It is not defensible. Hundreds of millions of U.S. voter files are in the hands of foreign governments. Our machines and ballot counting systems are exposed to hacking and manipulation and corruption. China and other countries have been trying to meddle in our elections. Evidence of fraud has been buried. Hundreds of thousands of non-citizens and dead people are listed and active on the voter rolls. And yet we still have elections with no voter ID, no proof of citizenship, and tens of millions of ballots floating aimlessly through the mail.
0: After the speech, all 24 Democratic governors in the United States issued a joint statement saying, quote, "It's deeply alarming President Trump continues to try to undermine free and fair elections. No amount of lies and conspiracy theories can change the fact that our country's elections have repeatedly been proven to be safe and secure. These attacks are intended to intimidate and silence voters," the governors wrote. President Trump ended his speech by urging lawmakers to pass the Save America Act.
1: But most importantly, addressing this crisis of election security demands that Congress must pass the Save America Act. How easy is that to do unless you want to cheat? The only reason you wouldn't do it is you want to cheat because your policies are so bad and your candidates are so pathetic that you can't get away or can't get elected any other way.
0: Voting rights activists have warned the Save America Act could disenfranchise millions of eligible voters. We're joined now by Ari Berman, the national voting rights correspondent for Mother Jones, author of the book Minority Rule, The Right-Wing Attack on the Will of the People and the Fight to Resist It. Ari, what were your takeaways from last night's primetime address? Fascinatingly, a number of news outlets did not run it live or pulled away from it to counter what they said were President Trump's lies, that they weren't just going to give him a platform for them.
2: Hi, Amy. Well, thank you for having me back on the show. It's an honor to be on twice in 1 week. But I have to say that Trump's speech was shockingly weak. It had no new evidence, despite him claiming that there would be really big news. No new evidence about the 2020 election. No evidence that votes were tampered in some kind of way, that election equipment was accessed in some kind of way. The classified documents did not show what Trump claimed they purported to show. And so really, if Trump was trying to build another case, because he's been making this argument for 6 years, but was trying to build a smoking gun case that the 2020 election was stolen, he failed miserably. That said, I am still very concerned that this speech is intended to lay the groundwork for the administration to interfere in the midterms, and that his speech is going to ratchet up pressure to interfere in the midterms. And he's going to point to all the things he's done, all the intelligence he's declassified, and say, now I have evidence, even though he doesn't have the evidence, but he's going to claim he has the evidence to do things like attempt to seize voting machines, stop mail voting, require proof of citizenship to register to vote. And so even though the speech itself was very underwhelming, the threats to fair elections remain, and if anything, have gotten more dire in the wake of the speech.
3: Aria, I'm wondering if you could comment on two things. One, this whole issue of this president talking about interference in elections when he's directly tried to influence or interfere elections in recently in Argentina, in Colombia, in Honduras, actually threatening voters in those countries if they didn't vote for what the United States would do if they didn't vote for his candidate. And also this whole issue of dead people. He keeps raising dead people voting. Well, anybody who knows anything about elections knows the last thing a family thinks about when a loved one dies is removing them from the voter rolls. So it usually will take about 2 years or more for any state to actually purge people who have passed away from their voter rolls. He doesn't talk about dead people voting. He talks about the dead people being on the rolls. Wondering your thoughts.
2: Yeah, Juan, those are all really good points. I want to make a few comments in response to them. Number one, if anyone has benefited from foreign interference in U.S. elections, it's been Donald Trump. He benefited from Russian interference in the 2016 election. He benefited from Russian interference in the 2020 election. He totally ignored the evidence of that. So to the extent that there was interference in elections, it was Russia helping Trump. Secondly, America is the last country in the world that should talk about foreign election interference, given what America has done all across the world for so many decades, overturning elections, and in particular what Trump has done to overturn elections, to just oust leaders altogether, to invade countries unprovoked. I mean, it's the height of hypocrisy for him to say we're concerned about foreign election meddling, given that the U.S. under Trump is the one that's doing all the foreign election meddling. And then to your last point, yes, there may be some dead people that are still on the voter rolls because they have not been removed. There may be some small number of non-citizens who are on the voter rolls accidentally. That does not mean they are voting in American elections. There is no evidence dead people are voting in elections. There is very, very little evidence that non-citizens are voting in American elections. I'll just give you one example. Trump claimed in his speech 278,000 non-citizens were registered to vote. It turned out that number was actually 10,000 when they released the data. That number is likely wildly inflated because of false positives and inaccuracies in DHS databases. So we know American elections are secure because the results are audited extensively at the state level. They're reviewed at the federal level. The 2020 election was reviewed and found to be the most secure in American history. Trump keeps talking about the 2020 election, A, because he's a petty narcissist who can't get over his defeat, but B, because he wants to create the predicate to interfere in the midterms. And I believe that's what this speech was ultimately all about.
0: Let's go to Trump threatening NBC and ABC for not fully airing the speech.
1: In a rare move, NBC and ABC Fake News have both said that they would not cover this speech. They knew what it was about because of the fact that they don't like the topic, because they know how corrupt our system is and they don't want to reveal it. They and others in the media are part of a plot. They want to continue this fraud for whatever reason. They want to keep it going. They want to protect the radical left. They can't have a great country, and that's true. You can't have a great country without free and fair elections. Fraud like this should mean a revocation of their licenses. They use our public multi-billion dollar in value airways for absolutely no money. They pay nothing.
0: So that was President Trump last night threatening the licenses once again, this time of NBC and ABC. The significance of this, and also he keeps talking about the voter rolls being for sale and foreign countries taking them, though the documents he declassified do not reveal this. But the fact is voting rolls are for sale. Is that right, Ari? People have access to them.
2: Yeah, Amy. So first, I'll just talk about the media. I mean, it's chilling that Trump threatened the broadcast licenses of networks that did not show this speech. However, it was heartening that so many networks chose not to show this speech. Trump has tried to intimidate the media in so many different ways, and it felt like finally some elements of the corporate funded media have said, we've had enough. We've had enough of Trump. We've had enough of Trump's lies. And obviously, that's going to drive Trump crazy, but it was ultimately good for democracy that they didn't show his speech. In terms of the voter rolls, yes, you can purchase publicly available information. Candidates can purchase it. Other entities can purchase it. That is different than saying that foreign countries hacked into voter rolls or somehow manipulated election systems. That's what Trump wanted you to believe. He wanted you to believe that China somehow accessed illegally election systems, somehow changed votes or did something else to manipulate the outcome. That's not true, and that would be very, very difficult to do in our system. There are some vulnerabilities that remain in American elections. Ironically, Trump has made those worse. He's gutted the cybersecurity agencies. He's disbanded task forces aimed at stopping foreign election interference. He has put cronies and political hacks in charge of things like the FBI and DHS and the DOJ. And so if Trump was really serious about stopping foreign election interference, which he isn't, he would not have gutted all the protections against that.
3: And Ari, briefly, if you could respond to your reaction to the testimony of Todd Blanche before Congress over his confirmation as Attorney General.
2: Well, I would just say in general, it was really shocking to me that Blanche described himself as still as Trump's lawyer when he's supposed to be head of the Department of Justice. I would also argue it was extremely concerning to hear Jay Clayton, when he was the nominee to be Director of National Intelligence, refusing to say that Joe Biden won the election. I mean, this is such a basic question that Biden won the 2020 election. The fact that you still have even the quote unquote reasonable Trump people refusing to say that Biden won the election just shows how far down the rabbit hole we've gone and how much the election deniers have taken over every aspect of the federal government in Trump's second term.
0: Ari Berman, thanks so much for being with us. National voting rights correspondent for Mother Jones, author of Minority Rule, The Right-Wing Attack on the Will of the People and the Fight to Resist It. This is Democracy Now!, democracynow.org. I'm Amy Goodman with Juan Gonzalez. Just within the same hours as President Trump giving his address, in Houston, Texas, hundreds of community members gathered Thursday evening for a public viewing of Lorenzo Salgado Araujo, the 52-year-old Mexican father of three U.S. citizens shot and killed by an ICE agent on July 7th. Members of the public lined up outside the chapel at Farris Park, Lawndale Funeral Home in Houston's predominantly Latino East End district before making their way inside, where the body of Lorenzo Salgado Araujo was laid in an open casket, his sons standing by their father's casket for hours greeting mourners who wore different shades of blue at the family's request, many of them in tears. A mariachi band wearing all black stood by the casket, filling the room with music. Photos and videos of some of the family's most joyful moments were projected in the background. Several altars also adorned the chapel. One table held Salgado Araujo's construction tools, including two of his white hard hats, while another displayed two of his Mexico soccer jerseys. Democracy Now!'s Maria Inez Taracena spoke to some of the people who attended. She was outside the funeral home because recording was not permitted inside.
4: My name is Cesar Espinosa, and I am the executive director of FIEL. The feeling inside is it paints a picture of a man who loved his family, who loved his kids, who loved life. And his life should have never been taken away on that fateful Tuesday morning, July 7th, 3 days after our Independence Day, on the streets of Magnolia Park. He should still be alive today at this time right now. He should be having dinner at home. He should have been listening to his music, getting ready for the next workday, which he would have done regardless. I think it's the feeling, and there's one of somberness, but it's also a very peaceful kind of, atmosphere. There's a lot of people wearing blue, which apparently was his favorite color. there's jerseys, there's pictures, family pictures, shrines, things that the people have brought for the family. They're giving away these little soccer balls, because just a few days before he was killed on our streets, he was watching the World Cup, and according to his sons, up until the moment where he died, he was still upset that Mexico had lost. Looking back at history, it brought back memories of Emmett Till, when his mom also let the community grieve with them, and she wanted to show the world what they had done to her son. And I think today, this family also wanted to show the world what they had done to their father.
5: Ruby Powers, you are the attorney for Victor Salgado, Lorenzo Salgado Araujo's younger brother, who witnessed the fatal shooting. We were just at the public viewing with the family, with community members. Earlier today, you were visiting Victor in an ICE jail here in Texas, about an hour from Houston.
6: You know, I went there to work on our paperwork, but also to check in with him, because it had been a few days, and wanting to make sure he was doing well. But yes, to see him and know that he's wanting to be here, but he's only here in spirit at the moment. Earlier in the week, we requested that Victor be able to come to his brother's visitation to pay his last respects, and we heard that ICE granted that request. We weren't given the when or where or the details, but we're hoping that it happens soon. And so, you know, he was looking forward to that. But I know that it's hard for him, because even if he is allowed, it'll be a very brief encounter, and he won't be able to interact with a lot of his family.
5: And also, if he's allowed to come to the public viewing, it'll be with the presence of law enforcement, of ICE agents.
6: Well, my understanding is that if and when it happens, it'll be very private. And so, but yes, there's definitely conditions on that visit. But having practiced for 18 years, I've never heard of someone being released for a situation like this, but this is a very unique situation. But you're right, you know, it's challenging, but I think that he'd rather be here, even if it's with those conditions, than not having the chance.
7: Hi, my name is Hai Bui. I'm the founder of We the People Organized. When I walked in, it's the families are on both sides, full, amazing, big family. And of course, they told me, yeah, go to the front to give respect. And I, as a Buddhist, I pray for his, good wishes, and be here to help to fight justice for him, and whoever it takes to stick with this case. Every week, we always pray that this wouldn't happen. To be honest with you, we knew that the numbers, because our city has the highest immigrant, and we just knew that we just prayed it won't happen, and it did happen.
0: That was Hai Bui, Ruby Powers, and Cesar Espinosa, who attended the public viewing of the body of Lorenzo Salgado Araujo in Houston Thursday evening. Special thanks to our team at Democracy Now!, Maria Inez Taracena, Hani Massoud, and Nicole Salazar. After the viewing, Lorenzo's eldest son, Ronaldo, posted a note of thanks on Facebook, saying in part, quote, "Houston is such a wonderful place full of love. My dad made the right choice in choosing this place to spend the rest of his life and raise his family, surrounded by a strong community that supports and watches each other's backs. May my dad, Lorenzo Salgado Araujo, rest in peace, and with y'all's love and support, may his legacy live forever," Ronaldo said. On Wednesday, the Department of Homeland Security said it would reverse plans to halt traffic stops following the shooting deaths of two immigrants by ICE agents in less than a week in Houston and Biddeford, Maine. The U-turn came after President Trump wrote on social media, "We cannot give up one of ICE's most important and effective crime-fighting tools, the traffic stop." Trump added, "It won't happen on my watch." Coming up, Secretary of State Marco Rubio, White House Advisor Stephen Miller are pushing for a global crackdown on leftist organizations. Stay with us.

0: Sensación by Helado Negro and Reina Tropical. Today their new album is released. It's called Helado Tropical. This is Democracy Now!, democracynow.org. I'm Amy Goodman with Juan Gonzalez. Secretary of State Marco Rubio, White House Advisor Stephen Miller are pushing for a global crackdown on leftist organizations. On Thursday, as hours before President Trump's primetime address, the State Department hosted an international summit where Miller described the left as, quote, enemies of civilization. This is part of Stephen Miller's speech.
1: Here in the United States, we have taken the necessary and essential action of formally recognizing left-wing violence as a form of political terrorism that is a direct threat to our national security and the survival of our Republican form of government. President Trump issued a directive. In our parlance, it's called a National Security Presidential Memorandum, or NSPM, NSPM 7 to be exact, that directs for the first time in American history all of our law enforcement and intelligence agencies to work together to disrupt, identify, defund, debank, arrest, and prosecute these political terrorists that are operating in our country. It's very important to understand that left-wing political terrorism seeks as its ultimate end the overthrow of our system and form of government.
0: On Thursday, the State Department announced new visa restrictions targeting what it calls, quote, members of far-left terrorist and other aligned groups. Secretary of State Rubio talked about targeting anti-fascist organizations.
2: The president signed National Security Presidential Memorandum Number 7, outlining a comprehensive strategy to investigate and disrupt Antifa terror networks and their allies. Last November, the State Department designated four violent far-left extremist groups as foreign terrorist organizations, and there will be more designations soon.
0: We're joined now by two guests, Mike German, former FBI special agent specializing in domestic terrorism and covert operations. His latest book, Policing White Supremacy, The Enemy Within, also author of Disrupt, Discredit, and Divide, How the New FBI Damages Democracy. And we're joined by Ken Klippenstein in Madison, Wisconsin, independent investigative journalist who's been closely following the Trump administration's designation of left-wing activism as terrorism. Ken, let's begin with you. Lay out what happened at the so-called terrorism summit yesterday and what caused you most alarm.
3: Well, it's an extraordinary event because it pulled in representatives of over 65 different countries to discuss the supposed threat of political terrorism, and that's kind of how it was touted to the press in the run-up to the event. But any pretense that this was going to be a neutral look at the threat of different political groups quickly fell by the wayside as they introduced a term which I have never heard before, which is far-left terrorism, or FLT is the acronym they're using to describe this new purported threat. And if you look at the language they've used to describe this event, the White House put out an admirably frank press release yesterday describing the event as prioritizing a counterterrorism approach that treats the political left with the same, quote, ferocity as we have fought traditional jihadi groups in the past. So they're putting left-wing political groups in the United States and abroad on the same footing as groups like Al-Qaeda and ISIS.
4: And can the legal basis of being able to, requiring intelligence organizations that are directed abroad to begin to do internal investigations and internal repression within the U.S.?
3: Yeah, so there's actually no domestic terrorism statute, but that doesn't stop the FBI from using that distinction internally for them to predicate and open investigations into these groups and bringing up charges unrelated to that against the individuals. And that's an important distinction worth noting, because I think early on the press kind of overlooked, a lot of the mainstream press overlooked this story, saying, oh, there's no domestic terrorism statute, nothing can happen. That means you can't be charged for domestic terrorism. That doesn't mean that domestic terrorism can't be used as the predicate for the FBI to go and open up investigations into these groups that they might not be able to open up otherwise. And we saw a great example of that in the sentences that were handed down to the anti-ICE protesters in Texas recently, in Prairieville, Texas. If you look at the sentences, they were extraordinary. It was almost, I'm not exaggerating, half a millennium of federal prison, including 30 years for somebody who wasn't even present at the thing for moving left-wing literature around, which they alleged to be obstruction of justice. So this is very real. This is not just Trump rhetoric that I think it was regarded as early on. This is a policy that they're very serious about pursuing, and they have the legal architecture to do so. Particularly because of the global war on terror and the system that created.
4: I'd like to bring in Mike German into the conversation, former FBI special agent, your most recent book, Policing White Supremacy, The Enemy Within. Talk about the historic role of the FBI and other law enforcement agencies in terms of dealing with far-right extremists in this country.
5: Thanks for having me. It's a bit of a misnomer that there isn't a domestic terrorism statute. There's an entire chapter of the U.S. Criminal Code called terrorism, and it lists 57 federal crimes of terrorism, 52 of which apply to domestic terrorists. As an FBI agent in the 1990s, I investigated neo-Nazi groups engaged in violent and criminal activity. I investigated anti-government militia groups. Nobody suggested we didn't have sufficient laws to address this issue. The laws distinguish, however, international terrorism from domestic terrorism and give investigators greater access to investigative tools and allow investigators to target not just terrorists, not just people who are committing crimes or assisting those committing crimes or committing violent acts, but to attack people two or three degrees separated. And that's what I think this meeting is about, because it's focusing on the designation of left-wing groups as foreign terrorist groups. And that's what will allow them to start targeting civil society in a way that, in the same way that the Bush administration targeted Muslim and Arab civil society in the United States during the global war on terrorism. So basically the purpose of this meeting is to reframe the discussion around domestic terrorism to imagine that it has these foreign connections that justify the use of these much more aggressive tools.

0: law enforcement officials without giving them a forum in which they could defend themselves, without laying actual criminal charges, and basically seizing assets without ever showing evidence of wrongdoing.
1: And, you know, in your book, Mike German, Policing White Supremacy, as you talk about FBI and law enforcement not collecting data around far-right extremist violence, using their resources to target left-wing political organizations, it's intensifying now, but it's been going on, even though the State Department and other government's own reports say white nationalists are the greatest threats, commit the vast majority of political violence in this country. And the last minute we have, can you predict where this is all going now?
0: I think what we're going to see is a serious escalation of Trump's campaign of retribution against his perceived political enemies. So we've already seen organizations like the Southern Poverty Law Center, which investigates and publishes information about far-right extremists, be charged with criminal offenses. We've seen 15 anti-ICE agents or anti-ICE protesters in Minneapolis charged with very serious terrorism-related crimes, and this effort to designate left-wing groups as foreign terrorists, again using these broad terms like Antifa, will allow them to go after people who are not committing violence, but who are simply engaging in the political process.
1: Mike German, we want to thank you for being with us, former FBI special agent specializing in domestic terrorism and covert operations. His latest book, Policing White Supremacy, The Enemy Within. And Ken Klippenstein, independent investigative journalist based in Madison, Wisconsin. We will link to your Substack newsletter. This is Democracy Now!, democracynow.org. I'm Amy Goodman with Juan Gonzalez. Hollywood's blockbuster adaptation of the ancient Greek poem, The Odyssey, premieres on movie screens around the world today amidst growing calls for a boycott. Human rights campaigners are criticizing director Christopher Nolan over his decision to film a part of the film in Western Sahara, a vast territory in northwestern Africa that Morocco has occupied for the past half century. This is a trailer for The Odyssey. It features scenes that are believed to have been filmed in the Moroccan-occupied Western Sahara.
2: Odysseus.
3: Don't you remember?

0: trailer a part of it for The Odyssey. Sahrawi campaigners and filmmakers are demanding a boycott. Earlier this month, they held a protest during the London premiere of The Odyssey.
1: Free, free Sahara! Free Sahara!
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0: For more, we're joined by two guests. Maria Carrion, former Democracy Now! Producer. She lives in Madrid, Spain. She's executive director of FISAHARA, the Sahara International Film Festival. And Abedin Mohamed Hamoudi, filmmaker from Western Sahara, born and raised in the Sahrawi refugee camps in Tindouf, Algeria. He's part of Sahrawi Voice, a collective of Sahrawi filmmakers and journalists. Maria, let's begin with you. If you can talk about how you found out about the making, where part of the film was made, and your efforts to reach out to Christopher Nolan.
3: Yes, we found out exactly 1 year ago. Some activists from Dakhla, which is in southern Western Sahara, alerted us to the fact that Christopher Nolan and his team were in Dakhla, in the White Dune, filming part of the movie. As a result, we asked them to leave.

0: leave. We ask Universal to stop the shoot and Nolan to leave with his team. However, instead of leaving, Nolan, he was first photographed with the Moroccan Minister of Culture, Mehdi Ben Said. Then the Moroccan Minister of Culture went on to say that this shoot was going to be just what Morocco needed in order to promote Dakhla as a filming destination, and in addition to it being a tourist destination. Now, this occupying force is practicing cultural genocide against the Sahrawi people, ethnic cleansing, especially in Dakhla, where people are being routinely ousted from their homeland. It's the site of mega projects, big port resorts, wind farms, agriculture, roads. And so by staying silent for 1 year and then using this footage, Nolan has basically become an accomplice to Moroccan occupation of Western Sahara. The real odyssey being that of the Sahrawi people who for 50 years have tried to liberate their homeland. They are separated by a wall, as you've covered extensively in Democracy Now. The people in Western Sahara are repressed, arbitrarily arrested, imprisoned. There's actually a Sahrawi prisoner now, political prisoner on hunger strike, facing death. And the only thing he wants is to be released, as the United Nations has called for him to be, along with all of the other political prisoners from the Gdeimi Zeke protest camp. And his name is Namas Fari, and he is fighting for self-determination in Moroccan prison. So what we've done is first we called for them to leave, then for them not to edit the scenes into the film. And now that the film has been released, and clearly they have used these stolen images from Dakhla, we're calling on a campaign by the public not to go see the film and instead watch films about Western Sahara and become aware that it's an occupied territory also supported by the Trump administration.
1: And I'd like to ask Abedin Mohammed, how did President Trump's 2020 decision to recognize Moroccan sovereignty over Western Sahara as part of the Abraham Accords pave the way for Universal Pictures and Christopher Nolan to do this filming in Western Sahara?
2: I mean, to be honest, we were very surprised because the United States was respected widely, and especially at the United Nations for their stance of respecting international law. And the sudden decision really surprised all of us. And I think that, as you have mentioned, it has opened the door to all these international companies, because if the government that claims to be a reference worldwide for respecting human rights, for respecting democracy, for defending it, for being the land where the people came to seek freedom, stands and steps over international law and does such a thing, I think that it opens the door to all these people to take Western Sahara as if it is a territory where they can decide to who it belongs to, who to give it to, and where they can decide whether to go film in it or not, while the Sahrawis are denied of all of the rights. And as known, international law recognizes the right of the Sahara people to be the only ones to decide on Western Sahara.
3: Badin, we're speaking to you in Tindouf in Algeria, in the refugee camps there, where the Fee Sahara Film Festival is held. Tens of thousands of Sahrawis there. Can you go home? Could you go, for example, to Dakhla?
2: Absolutely not. Actually, my parents were born in Dakhla. They always tell me all about how they grew up in Western Sahara, in Dakhla specifically. And to think that Christopher Nolan, backed by Universal Pictures and his own production company, can just go there and film and be complicit in the occupation of my homeland, and then me being denied of going there, my parents being denied, and the actual Sahrawis who live under occupation going through all this repression, it is such a metaphor of how the Western world uses human rights, democracy narratives whenever they want, and then ignore it in other parts of the world.
3: You know, we've covered East Timor for years. The same year, it was occupied by Indonesia. It would ultimately win its freedom with a referendum, and they become one, came one of the newest nations of the world, the Democratic Republic of East Timor. They've always had great affinity with the people of the Western Sahara, occupied Western Sahara. What are you calling for, Mohammed? What are the people of the refugee camps? What are the Sahrawi calling for?
2: What we're calling for is very simple, and I think it's very easy to implement, is to respect international law, respect UN resolutions, give the Sahrawi people the right to self-determination. We are the legal owners of Western Sahara, of the territory of Western Sahara. And obviously, as you mentioned, East Timor is a great example of people struggling to gain their freedom. And what we are demanding, and we will keep struggling for, is to gain our right to self-determination and independence. And we will use film, in my case, and all the other tools available to the Sahrawi people, whether it's in the refugee camps or in the occupied territories, to keep struggling. And we are aware of the difficulty of all this process. We have given sacrifices, and we are willing to give everything in our hands to gain our freedom.
3: And

0: Last 10 seconds.
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0: See, I've been thinking about money a lot lately, so. I woke up this morning and let my knees hit the turf. You better thank God you're still on this earth. You better be stacking cake like making dessert. Whatever I spend, I'm trying to get reimbursed. And they want to show. It's a good thing I rehearsed. I'm on a wave, it's a good thing I can surf.
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2: You're listening to the American Democracy Minute, keeping your government by and for the people. Well before President Trump's July 16th expected rehash of 2020 election conspiracies, pro-democracy groups and election officials were already planning for possible midterm meddling, mail delivery delays, threats, and intimidation. In May, pro-democracy groups Protect Democracy and the Brennan Center for Justice issued an election officials guide to possible federal election interference. It outlined these five scenarios and steps to combat them. The president claims authority to control election infrastructure or procedures through an executive order. The DOJ demands voters' confidential personal data from state voter files. Military personnel or federal law enforcement agents are deployed to conduct checkpoints around polling locations. Federal law enforcement agents attempt to seize ballots or election equipment during an active election. And federal officials urge citizen groups to patrol ballot drop boxes and polling places in order to prevent so-called illegal voting. It appears that the courts have stopped for now Trump's executive order directing the U.S. Postal Service to check citizenship eligibility for mail-in voters. But VoteBeat reported that local election officials still worry about on-time delivery of ballots and uncertainty of postmarks, in addition to polling place threats, intimidation, poll watchers, and strict ID and citizenship rules. We've linked the Protect Democracy Brennan Center report at AmericanDemocracyMinute.org.
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1: From across the nation and around the world, for Pacifica Headlines, I'm Jesse Lett. An Iranian drone hits a warehouse in the port town of Al-Shuaiba in Kuwait in an eyewitness video confirmed by Reuters. The news agency reports that the Kuwait army confirmed that several strategic and civilian facilities were targeted by Iran. According to the New York Times, U.S. military forces appeared to be expanding their targets within Iran in the sixth day of renewed fighting between the two countries. U.S. Central Command told the paper that the latest wave of strikes were aimed at Iranian command centers, air defense sites, and surveillance facilities in multiple locations, including the port city of Bandar Abbas. U.S. forces have resumed enforcing a naval blockade in the Strait of Hormuz, disabling an empty oil tanker yesterday, attempting to sail towards an Iranian port in the Arabian Gulf. Iranian media reported that an overnight U.S. attack hit a wheat storage facility in the western Khuzestan province, which the U.S. military denied, according to Al Jazeera. The news organization reports that Iran's top negotiator, Mohammad Bagher Ghalibaf, has declared that the country's armed forces have, quote, complete freedom of action against the enemy's aggression after a day of attacks by the U.S. that killed seven Iranian troops. According to the AP, Iranian officials say U.S. strikes have killed more than 35 people and wounded over 300 others since fighting resumed last week. Iranian military spokesperson Ibrahim Zulfaghari said today that, quote, all the infrastructure in the region will be crushed under the steel blows of the powerful armed forces of the Islamic Republic of Iran, end quote, if President Donald Trump makes good on his renewed threats to target civilian infrastructure in Iran next week, including bridges and power plants. Attacks on civilian infrastructure are considered war crimes under international law. Iran's Ministry of Foreign Affairs spokesperson Esmail Begay said his country had abandoned the temporary ceasefire U.S. and Iranian officials signed last month because the U.S. did not honor its side of the deal. Our commitments remain in effect only as long as the other side fulfills its pledges, Begay said, as the U.S. and Israel's joint war on Iran enters its 138th day. Israeli Defense Minister Israel Katz has informed his U.S. counterpart, Secretary of Defense Pete Hegseth, that Israel is determined to keep its forces in what the country calls, quote, security zones carved out inside of Lebanon, Syria, and the Gaza Strip. The statement comes despite a U.S. official saying there had been progress made on a plan for Israel to withdraw from, quote, unquote, pilot zones in southern Iran following 2 days of U.S.-mediated diplomatic talks between Lebanon and Israel in Rome, Italy, that ended yesterday, according to Al Jazeera. Hezbollah, the pro-Iran militant group Israeli officials say they are fighting in Lebanon, was not invited to the talks and has rejected the agreement along with all proposed disarmament efforts. The ceasefire was also rejected by local residents of the Lebanese capital city of Beirut, who told Al Jazeera that they see any capitulation with Israel as a defeat.
2: I don't know on what basis the state is working on these negotiations. They're giving the land away for free. The government doesn't care about displaced people. I don't know what to say. I've been against the negotiations from the beginning. What's taken away by force can't be reclaimed without force.
3: There's no such thing as pilot zones, and we don't acknowledge them. I'm from the south. Every village has a name. There's none called pilot zone. The Israelis must withdraw from all the villages in the south because it's not acceptable to have the enemy on Lebanese territory.
1: Healthcare workers in the Democratic Republic of Congo, in the epicenter of the outbreak of the Bundiboyo strain of the Ebola virus, have announced a strike over unpaid wages and inadequate working conditions, according to Al Jazeera. The news outlet reports that 2,011 people in the DRC have been infected with the new Ebola strain. 754 of them have died. And Defense Secretary Pete Hegseth announced on social media yesterday that all military personnel aged 30 and older, including women, will undergo mandatory testing for testosterone deficiency as part of annual health screenings in a video captioned High T Department.
4: I'm authorizing a new screening program for testosterone deficiency for our service members, ensuring you have the right testosterone levels to operate at your absolute best.
1: Those are the latest Pacifica headlines for the Pacifica Network. 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

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Let's go.

You don't have to do that. I ain't got no coffee. Got some tea though. Nah, I don't have sugar either. Got some blue agave though. Turmeric. Have me that. And try some of this. It's hot though.

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0: God bless you. Heaven smile upon you. This is Rejoice, Pastor Webb and First Lady Webb. We're here on this wonderful Friday. And why I call it wonderful, we woke up this morning and God bless us to come and be with Phil today. It's always a pleasure to be with an intelligent, nice-looking young man. We really are grateful for this opportunity.
1: We ain't saying all that.
0: I'm telling the truth. Amen. And if you saw what we did deal with, you would say the same thing.
1: Yeah, that's right.
0: God is so good, so kind. And we just, you know, want to come to you today and just send food for thought. We was just thinking, me and my wife, been married 50 years and have experienced a lot of things, raised our children, they're grown. Now we got grandchildren, and then we have great-grandchildren. And you have a lot of experiences with them. And one thing that we experience is instructions, taking instructions.
1: Yes.
0: And we want to just tap on that for a little bit and how I came up with it. And first of all, First Lady, go and greet everybody.
1: Oh, good morning to you out there in Radio Land. I hope you enjoyed the program this morning and the nuggets that we have. Maybe get a pen and pencil, take them down. You know, you might forget. So I'm grateful to be here this morning, as he said, with Phil. And also, I call him my king.
0: Mm-hmm.
1: He's my king. So I'm grateful that God woke us up this morning. And so we're just excited about this day to have fun for the next 30 minutes.
0: Well, praise God. God bless you. You're really looking lovely today. My God, I'm glad you're with me today, but
1: yeah, I'm with
0: you're going to leave me in a little bit, right? But nevertheless.
1: Just a few days.
0: Yeah, that's good. God bless you. Just make sure you get paid.
1: I get paid?
0: I'm just messing with
1: you. You got to pay me before I go.
0: I brought one of my children a tricycle, and this is, I think, my oldest daughter, was going to try out with a tricycle. And I said, since we had like three daughters then, I said, they can all share it. Buy one, the one, and they're going to all share it. So I brought it and opened the box and poured everything out on a big blanket so I could just put it together on the inside of the living room. So as I'm doing it, it had so many nuts and bolts and just all kind of little pipes and stuff. I said, good grace, I was trying to do it on my own without reading through. I thought just, you know, go through it and just, this looks like it go there, this would fit there. Oh man, I got so confused. I got nervous. My hands got to shaking and stuff. I said, wait, where's the instructions at? And then when I saw the instructions, I said, man, I'll be reading this all night, just how to do it. But when I followed what the instructions said, it got done much quicker. I was able to put the things on the right place. It didn't fall apart when the kids got on it.
1: That's good.
0: It was able to see that it worked, and they was able to enjoy it. And I said, that's really unique, and that's in life. If you follow instructions in life, that's in almost everything you do. Just even when you look at the Bible, there's things that instruct you how to deal with your marriage, how to deal with your finances, how to deal raising children, and how to get along with people. If we just follow instructions, we'll get where we have to go. That's we don't true. Know everything. You know, we're all learning, and each day is a day of learning, and you can learn things, amen, just by a kid can show you something. They can have something
1: true.
0: To show you. I used to be an artist and used to be able to draw. And I still can, but when I was drawing and stuff, I was going when painting. I didn't get into the painting part, but I could draw with a pencil. But one of the teachers said, "Listen, the reason why you're having a problem with your painting is that you're going against the grain when you're painting what you're painting." I said, "What do you mean?" He said, "Well, paper is a piece of wood, mm-hmm. whether you know it or not. Paper comes from wood."
1: It
0: I
1: is.
0: Said, "Okay, I'm learning something." He said, "When you go up with it, it makes it a harder grain to paint on. When you go down, it flows with the paint brush and with the paint going on. It's much easier." He said, "Just try it." And when I tried it, man, I said, my God, just something that simple, it just, you know, made it easier for me. And I just, these things that I've learned, I want First Lady to tap in because there's some things in cooking she could talk about, a lot of things with raising children. She raised four of our kids. And I know it's a lot you could tell the young ladies and women that are coming up with families.
1: Yeah, that's good what you said. You know, instructions, I like what you said because instruction can mean to a symbol. And so when we think about family, instructions of giving them information. It's so important this day and time of doing that. And even, you know, like you said, raising our children, you know, instructions of how to be women, you know, instructions of letting them know their character, you know, instructions of telling them you can fix your hair. You know, you don't have to go out with bonnets on this day and time. I mean, there's so many wigs. There's so many styles. Instructions.
0: How many you got? 3,000?
1: Okay, now you're getting on my territory. They don't need to know that. But instruction is very important to, you know, solidify the fact that you should stick with what you're doing. You know, and if you can't, you have to read about it. Read how you do this or that, like you were saying, that you read the instructions. And sometimes you said about women, to say women, you know, you can't always read, but think about what you do, you know, before you do it.
0: Well, I got a question for you, First Lady Webb.
1: Okay.
0: Because I noticed my grandmother and my mother and your grandmother, Nana,
1: yeah,
0: they would come in the kitchen and they didn't have no recipe or anything. And they would fix whole cakes, biscuits, egg pies, whatever all that.
1: Yes.
0: And they would just have know the right ingredients with their hands and put that in there, and it would come out perfect.
1: Yes.
0: And a lot of times back then they couldn't read. Some of them couldn't. What was their instruction?
1: When we talk like that about grandparents and parents, you know, we talk about maybe soul food, because soul food means it's from the heart.
0: Mm-hmm.
1: And so what you were saying about not instructions, they just did a pinch of this, a pinch of that. It was just their era to know how to do things. Like you said, we didn't, you know, they didn't probably read. I did have an aunt that maybe read from a recipe or something like that. But even with myself, it's a rarity that I would look at instructions of how to make something. It's like, I don't know, it's like God-given for women, their instincts, like they will try it.
0: Mm.
1: Yeah, that's a good word.
0: Okay.
1: The mother wit of trying things. So I'm not one to...
0: So it's a natural thing for y'all.
1: I believe so. I have to speak for myself. Even when I teach, you know, I'll read the Bible, or when I used to teach nutrition, I would read it, you know, and then give the people instructions. It was really hard for me verbatimly to just continue, you know, to look at the instructions of what I'm doing. But I learned it because I read it first. You understand what I'm saying?
0: Yeah,
1: does that make sense?
0: Yes, it does.
1: Yeah. So with me, I like to read it and then put it in my thoughts and then share it. So it's better for me to do that. I notice you instruct us in church. How do you do that?
0: Well, I take the leading of God first, and the Spirit of the Lord leads me. But I study, try to be studious in what I study, and try to do research on what I study. So if any questions are asked, I could have some fact-finding for them. And then just ask God to bless me and stay prayerful that I would come with a message that would be feasible for the people. Mm-hmm. And, you know, I've been doing this now for 47 years, pastoring.
1: That's right. You should know something.
0: Yeah.
1: You're great.
0: I know I want to take a sabbatical break for 2 years.
1: No, I'm going to change the subject now. Marriage?
0: Let me finish about the pastor
1: and
0: stuff.
1: Sabbatical.
0: No. you know, but that's just food for thought. The thing is, you want to treat people how you want to be treated.
1: That's true.
0: And I try as a pastor to serve people how I would want a pastor to serve me. And try to be kind, not be mean, not be short with people, not think you know it all. And you're still learning. You don't ever think that you know everything. You always can learn. Always be open to learn.
1: That's
0: why you study to show yourself approval. A good workman need not be shamed. That's the word. But in that, you just want to be humble with it. Not get arrogant because you know all 66 books of the Bible. Know it to pass it on. Everything that God's blessed you to learn, try to help somebody else. If somebody's wanting to learn, give them as much as you know to take them to the next level. And they can maybe take it to the, it's like a relay race. Do you go so far as you can go and then somebody take it to the next level so it can keep on going and it can grow from that. That's from pastoring. But as far as marriage, you were saying,
1: mm-hmm.
0: First of all, the Bible says a man that find a wife findeth a good thing.
1: Well, that's another whole topic.
0: Yes. And in that, what that means is that, woman, you don't have to chase a man. What God has for you is for you.
1: You can go
0: and
1: hide.
0: In that, when you understand that, is that God, if you delight yourself in him, he'll give you desires of your heart. And say if you want a husband and a family, don't worry about, I want to get married, I'm getting older, this and other. God sees you. He knows everything. God knows every hair on your head.
1: Mm-hmm.
0: Even if you go to Bling Bling and buy a new wig, he still know how
1: really
0: much hair is on your head.
1: Hair this one.
0: We can go on that till next week. But nevertheless, that in doing that, God really knows and understands what you need. He said he knows what you have need of even before you ask, but then how are you going to perceive in doing that? Are you going to follow the instructions of the Bible? Are you going to do it yourself? Well, I got to go look like this. I got to let them see some of the product. And then you go let them test drive the car. And after they test drive the car, fast figure of speech, oh, no, I don't want the Chevrolet. I'm looking for a Cadillac. You done fool around and let them know you got a Chevrolet. And if you would have waited on God, God would have sent you somebody that loves Chevrolets.
1: I'm following you.
0: So in that, know that God, what you need, God has it. And you ain't got to worry about it. And then you have a good man, a man that want to take care of you, want to be a father figure, all them things. So in that, you really, he will bless you with a good husband if that's what your desires are. And then vice versa. God will send you to a wife that what you want. A lot of times, guys look for a woman that... like their mother figure, like how their mother is, they're close to their mother and their mother does things. Guys look for that, some of them characteristics in that woman, and when they have it, it draws them to it. But you wanted to say something?
1: I was thinking you're really doing good. I didn't know if you know, but I was going to say you can't really instruct a man. I mean, that's just my thing, like always tell a man what to do.
0: No, be henpecked, you mean?
1: Yeah. Is that the word?
0: Yeah,
1: it could be that. You know, and I hear women say, even one of my granddaughters said her friend told her that you need to call granny because, you know, you're just doing too much. I hope you're listening this morning. But, so instruction, it's just real tedious about instructions with a man. I mean, like, was the right answer of what you said in the Bible.
0: Mm.
1: You know, a man that findeth a wife, and a good wife, you know, could draw a man too, of the way she talks to him, the way she reacts to him, the way that her character is with him. So,
0: well, communication is essential.
1: Yes.
0: Especially with a man. You don't go to a man hollering at him and say, didn't I tell you to take out the garbage and you think I'm gonna cook dinner? Well, that he puts up a defense because how you came at them.
1: Right.
0: You know, kind words.
1: Love and kindness have I drawn them.
0: Yeah, and kind words turn where grief, and grievous words stir strife. And in that, you got to know how you approach that. They are grown. You have to understand, and your wife is grown.
1: Yeah.
0: And you don't treat them like a dog and a puppy. You treat
1: or
0: them
1: like
0: as
1: a little kid.
0: Yeah, you have communication. Like, say something that I don't like, I will discuss that with you. Say, okay, I didn't like that you had 7 packages coming to the house. And, you know, I told you.
1: I think he's hinting around.
0: We're on a budget, and you keep on T-mooing me until I feel like my name should be on the T-moo page when they say, who loves T-moo? See First Lady's face on it. Something like that.
1: But see, he ain't right,
0: y'all. But nevertheless, I'm just saying, the thing is, then we discuss it. Then for you to take it and try to solve it, say, he doesn't like that, I'm going to work on it. And stuff, and like
1: maybe I'll work.
0: And then vice versa, like something to say, you know, you go golf and 5 days a week and all that. Right now, we're trying to get this, and the other. This as a hypothetical thing.
1: I know.
0: Then we look at that. So okay, we can work. Let's work it out. Let's deal with that issue so we can move on. But if you can,
1: I don't know if he'll say that. I think he'll say I go golfing as much as I want to go golfing.
0: You know me. No,
1: so
0: but never.
1: We have to be transparent.
0: Yeah. That helps the marriage and stuff. But what you're saying is that it's a way that you come at a man. It's a way that you and the marriage thing and stuff. But go ahead. You was on the roll. Go ahead. Finish what you're saying.
1: Oh, no. You're doing good.
0: No, go ahead. You are,
1: but,
0: too.
1: You know, instruction, I mean, it's just a thing that, I mean, you can, the word can be planning in that, you know, but instruction, you just have to know what you want to do and then follow sometimes those instructions. You know what we used to do? We used to put it on the refrigerator.
0: Mm-hmm.
1: That was called instruction,
0: mm-hmm,
1: of what we wanted to get because we had to abide by it.
0: Yeah.
1: If I could say it that way. So
0: that was the plan that we had.
1: Yeah.
0: To get it.
1: If we wanted an air conditioner, wanted a vacation, if we wanted to go, well, we, you know, go out to eat, or our finances, mm-hmm, you know.
0: Our goals. Yeah.
1: Our goals. I think that was being instructed to us of writing it down. Yeah. Instruction, write it down to see where you want to go in life or where you want to go, you know, of your your issues that you're trying to accomplish.
0: Mm-hmm.
1: I must say it like that.
0: That's good. That's good. I want to share something.
1: Digress
0: too,
1: a little bit
0: with instruction. Is that?
1: Yeah, 1 minute. I gotta talk. No.
0: Okay. My mom had a green thumb, and her yards was always beautiful. You can, when you drive down the street, you knew where Mother Webb lived because flowers. Yeah. She would buy flowers in springtime, and just that was her thing, taking her to a flower shop.
1: And didn't she win an award?
0: Yes, she won an award in Cottage Grove. But I was wondering, how does she get them plants to grow so large and pretty and big? And one time she was having me dig the hole and had all the plants on the side. But before she planted the plants, mm-hmm, she took Epsom salt and poured a little Epsom salt in each of the holes. I said, why are you doing that? He said, what it does, it kind of savors the plant and the house makes the stems grow down deeper, quicker. I had no idea Epsom salt did that. I said, well, where did you learn that? He said, I learned that from my mom. I said, oh, my God. See, it was passed on, the instructions of that. And then how the plant, her plants was just phenomenal.
1: Oh, my God, beautiful.
0: You could go take one of her plants out and put it in a pot and give it as a gift. They were so pretty.
1: Yes,
0: I mean, just
1: they were.
0: From front yard, backyard. And thing is, if you went out there in the spring, you're going to work it, Mother Webb, because mm-hmm, she's planting plants on her knees, going up and down her driveway, all down the sidewalk, even mm-hmm, in the backyard. But it taught me how the plants work, and certain plants, they'll do this. And certain plants do that.
1: Yeah,
0: and
1: he tried that at our house, but
0: we did okay.
1: Yeah, you did okay.
0: But
1: it wasn't like
0: Mother Webb.
1: Right.
0: But just them instruction pass on, and that's what I'm saying is that them type of instruction passing them on is that it helps your community. It helps in the neighborhood you're in. If you beautify your home, it makes the property value
1: right,
0: go up, and all the things, and you learn, and then off. Transferring over to my father, he would tell us, say, keep your car clean.
1: Yeah.
0: He said, especially as a young man, keep your car clean. You know, make sure it's vacuumed on the inside. I said, Dad, I said, you really into cars? He said, yeah. He said, because it will keep your value up on
1: That's
0: your car.
1: True.
0: If you take it in there and it's not looking good and mm-hmm, tires need airing it and it seemed like you didn't wash it for 3 weeks and you don't care, that's going to take thousands of dollars off of your car.
1: That's true.
0: Just all you have to do is some soap and water, wash your car, and Mr. Coleman would get us together, and they would show us how to
1: Mr.
0: armor.
1: Mr. Coleman
0: on.
1: Was a neighbor, right?
0: Neighbor, yeah, yeah, was a neighbor, and they would teach us how to detail car, and that helps your car's value. Even if you keep that car, the value after so many years goes up. Them instructions are nuggets that pass on, and
1: That's
0: these
1: true.
0: Are things that we as adults and older people can pass on to our young people. And our young people listen, amen, it would help them. And right now, we need the young people to take it a whole nother level because so many things have transpired in life and this. Where we couldn't do, you can do.
1: Yeah.
0: You know, get the. You can be a doctor. You can be a judge. You can be a lawyer. You can be a scientist. You can be a astronaut if you want to. You know, all these things. You can be a police officer, so you ain't got to complain about police brutality and all that kind of stuff, because you can know how treat people, all them kind of things. A firefighter, all the, it's all needed. Don't just sit there, ain't nobody help me. You got to help yourself.
1: You
0: got to not only help yourself, follow the instructions, see people that are trying to accomplish things, good citizens, people that want to do things that will help your life in general. You know, how to get along and stuff. You ain't got to walk around with a chip on your shoulder. Take that chip and let it be a relay to take it to the next level.
1: That's true.
0: And
1: that's
0: in
1: true.
0: That, you will find yourself looking back over your life saying, yes, I was able to see my children do this, be able to see them try to do something with their life, and they passed on to their grand. That's how a legacy keeps going on, is through the instructions.
1: That's right.
0: You know, and a lot of times the instructions you might not want to hear, but it will help you in the long run. There's reasons why parents tell you things and why you might not see it then when you're young, but older you know that they've been where you are, and they don't want you to have to suffer the things they had to suffer. If you, there's a ditch that they fell in, they don't want you to fall in that ditch. So they tell you that there's a ditch in that road, so go a different route. And if you have any common sense, you ain't going to want to fall. Say, well, I want to learn my own heartaches. It's not, yes, but if I can keep myself from getting a knot upside my head, I want to go in a different direction so that I can help. And I know that helps work this and that. Go on, put something in there.
1: That's right. That's right. Oh, my God. You were doing good. You act like you was on preaching on Sunday. I didn't know if I was
0: going
1: to get words in.
0: Oh.
1: But you know what I was thinking about?
0: No.
1: Instructions.
0: I have no idea.
1: You don't? Instructions. Wait, I'm going to go way back about AAA. You know, we used to go on trips and we used to have to call AAA, and they give us the instructions of how to get from A to B.
0: Mm-hmm.
1: But now what do we have?
0: What that thing in your car? What's that?
1: GPS.
0: GPS.
1: That he don't know too much about. Hey, don't touch that dial. I just want to let you know that, you can come. We're part of Free at Last Church of God in Christ. So he is our pastor, Superintendent Joseph D. Webb. Now what I want you to do, please, please write it down. Get pencil and paper or whatever. Put it in your mind. Put it in your phone. The address is 1904 4th Avenue South. Once again, 1904 4th Avenue South, and that's Minneapolis, Minnesota, 55404. Okay, you got that? Yes, please. And you know what? Come Sunday. Sunday is Pentecost Sunday. What is Pentecost? I mean, on the day of Pentecost, there was with one accord. Oh, don't get me started.
0: No, right.
1: This morning. I'm excited about Sunday. Sunday service will begin at 2 o'clock. And it starts 2 o'clock normally sharp. I must be honest with you, there is a little construction.
0: Yes.
1: So, you know, prepare for yourself to leave in plenty enough time. You know what? Timing is everything. We're going to have to talk on that one time. Because I remember when I used to work, I would get to work like an hour before because the timing. I would get my preparation ready for the people when they come in. My mind was settled, you know, to start my class and to teach. So timing is everything. Mm-hmm. Everything. Once again, I said 2 o'clock. That's Free at Last, and it's 1904 4th Avenue South. That's Minneapolis, Minnesota, 55404. I mean, I want to tell y'all something out there in Radio Land.
0: You.
1: Oh, you cut me off. What are you saying?
0: Give them the phone number.
1: The phone number?
0: Yeah, give them the phone
1: number. Oh, the phone number. Yeah. Okay. Mm-hmm. I must be obedient.
0: That's right.
1: The phone number is 651-404-3148. Once again, 651-404-3148. And one thing I want to say, we still have a few minutes left, but I want to say there is a seat for you.
0: Yes.
1: So please come. There's a seat for you. You would enjoy yourself. Not a dull
0: good
1: moment.
0: Good singing, good praising.
1: Yeah, good preaching. I know he's not going to give his own self accolades, but oh my God, he's an awesome man. And so,
0: thank you. God bless you. God be the glory.
1: You won't miss a beat. You really have a good time there. And so we love to see you there. Is that right?
0: You did a good commercial right there. Bless your heart. Oh my goodness.
1: How much you going to pay me?
0: And you've been paid already? But nevertheless, that's so good. I'm so grateful for that. I just, going back to that instruction part, it's just so many things, like even learning how to drive. One thing I learned is that you don't want people in the car teaching you how to drive that holler at you. You can get in an accident doing
1: that. That's true.
0: I had two brothers that was in the car with my dad as I learning how to drive. Man, they made me so nervous. I pulled over. I said, I don't want to do this with them in the car. Look at you. You don't know how to drive. Turn here. Oh, look at her. Putting your foot on the brake. Stop. I was so nervous. I said, Dad, does that? He said, no, they just overdoing it. Mm-hmm. He said, I'll take you by yourself. So when he took me by myself and taught me, he said, just slow down. He took me on a highway out. He said, hit the gas. He said, then when you get a few times to slam the brakes on, he said, oh, no. So don't do that again. But, he took time to learn. And, they have schools to learn how to drive. And then if you have somebody that has the patience, because you have to have patience teaching somebody how to drive.
1: Can I just stop you for a minute?
0: Go ahead.
1: And you're a great driver. He's a great driver because he's my Uber driver.
0: Well, when am I going to get paid? When am I going to get paid?
1: Hey, every day. I cook your meals. I keep the house clean. I keep your clothes done. So that's a pay.
0: We're paying each other.
1: No.
0: I'm paying the bills.
1: Yeah.
0: Well, we pay together. Yeah, that's just right. Fine. But we work together. There
1: we
0: you
1: do.
0: Go.
1: We do work together. But I just wanted to say
0: you're going
1: to
0: get your license again.
1: No.
0: Because you might be driving me. You just never know.
1: You never know. Well, we have children and grandchildren.
0: Yeah, that's right. And stuff. But we really thank God for this opportunity just to talk to you and with instructions and just say it really is important that you are a listener. Be slow to speak and quick to hear, because you can learn so much if you listen. Even if you go in a room and it's a bunch of people and just sit there, you can even learn how people's personality are.
1: That's
0: you
1: true.
0: Can learn if a person's approachable or you don't want to approach it, because you just never know what a person's going through. So just be open to learning. Be open to instructions. And if you have something that you can instruct somebody to help them out. Praise God. You don't know what their story is, how they got where they are. And if a person takes the time to help you with that, and anybody that has been successful, it'd be shame on you to have all that knowledge and not help somebody.
1: That's true.
0: Put it in a book or put it on a CD or some kind of way that somebody can learn and be helped. And that's what we're here for, helping one another. And to make you feel good in your solid soul, make you feel like, hey man, I accomplished something. You might not ever be a millionaire, but you've had a million times where God blessed you to help somebody. And that's going to be just a blessing and really a treasure chest, because seeing people go, even like in ball playing, I was so touched to see some of the ball players go to some of the older athletes, even though they retired, to help find some of the things that they could do to make them a better athlete.
1: That means
0: they're trying to make progress. And anytime you do that, kudos to you. And just God bless you. We're going to be praying for you and know that God's going to take you to a whole nother level. And we're so grateful. So, yes, you want to say some final words?
1: Yeah, I just really want to invite you. As I said, Pentecost Sunday, you won't go to sleep. I must say it like that. You won't go to sleep at free at last. So we offer you to come on 1904 4th Avenue South. That's Minneapolis, Minnesota, 55404. 2:00. 2:00. Start putting up your fingers now. 2:00 if you don't have anything to do.
0: And don't knock it till you try it.
1: That's true. But we're glad. We hope that you tune in. In 2 weeks, we're going to have another great topic for you. And what else should we say?
0: Well, we are going to pray for you. How is that?
1: Yes, we're going to pray for you.
0: A short prayer, and then listen. Father God, we thank you for this opportunity to talk on the radio. Thank you for Phil. Thank you for the radio station. I ask that you bless.
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1: What's up, Mally? 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You know that's your fault. You know.

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1: The Public News Service Dillon Newscast, July the 17th, 2026. I'm Mike Clifford. In a quest to find the source of that stomach bug that causes weeks of severe diarrhea, the FDA is investigating iceberg lettuce supplied to Taco Bell by Taylor Farms as a possible source in the escalating outbreak in four Midwestern states. NBC notes nationwide nearly 7,000 people may have been sickened, with over 1,600 of those cases confirmed and more than 5,000 still under investigation. Earlier this week, the CDC announced an investigation into more than 400 cases in Michigan, Ohio, West Virginia, and Kentucky. Meantime, the Texas Rangers are now investigating last week's fatal Immigration and Customs Enforcement shooting in Houston. Mexican national Lorenzo Salago Araujo was shot and killed by agents during a traffic stop.
2: The Department of Homeland Security says Salgado Araujo ignored commands and attempted to ram the agent with his vehicle. Domingo Garcia, president of the League of United Latin American Citizens Adelante PAC, says ICE actions need to be investigated impartially.
3: Agents are being given this number and they go out there, and I think Lorenzo Salgado was just, he happened to be at the wrong place at the wrong time when these agents were trying to make stops and trying to meet their quotas. So that is something that did not used to happen.
2: Two men who were in Salgado Araujo's truck dispute the agent's claims. Following the shooting, ICE admitted they thought Salgado Araujo was someone else when they tried to stop him. The agents were in unmarked cars and they weren't wearing body cameras during the incident. I'm Frieda Ross reporting.
1: Next, the federal Sunbucks, or summer EBT program, provides a one-time $120 benefit to families to purchase food during the summer months. Arnadio Romligon has been talking to experts who say it's vital in filling the gap for thousands of families across Ohio.
4: The money can be used at grocery stores, farmers markets, and authorized retailers that sell food. Mara O'Connor is a working mom, nursing student, and mother of three. She says Sunbucks help fuel her son for summer sports games and practices. She explains that feeding her kids has become more challenging with the rising cost of household essentials.
5: So I've had to cut back hours at work to align with my nursing school schedule. So I've definitely felt a very big struggle trying to provide groceries for myself and my three children.
4: Experts at the Ohio Association of Food Banks say eligibility can be a challenge, but note many families are automatically enrolled in Sunbucks when they receive SNAP, Medicaid, or free reduced school meals. If not automatically enrolled, families can apply by submitting an application through their child's food service office. O'Connor adds Sunbucks have allowed her to pick up more fresh and nutritious snack options.
1: This is Public News Service. As Congress continues hammering out the next farm bill, a debate is intensifying over whether states like Illinois should retain the authority to set farm animal welfare standards.
6: At the center of the dispute is the proposed Save Our Bacon Act, which would prevent states from enforcing livestock production standards. The measure was left out of the Senate Agriculture Committee's draft, giving opponents hope it won't make the final legislation. But Mark Ayers with Humane World for Animals says the debate goes well beyond politics.
7: It's about whether animals that are raised for food deserve the most basic protections, whether producers who have already invested in higher welfare systems should have certainty, and whether consumers can continue to support products that align with their values.
6: Illinois is the nation's fourth largest pork producing state and doesn't ban gestation crates for breeding pigs. Still, many Illinois producers have voluntarily transitioned to crate-free systems. Agricultural groups contend regulations would raise costs and create inconsistent standards. I'm Judith Ruiz Branch reporting.
1: And government data shows solar power marked a major milestone earlier this year, providing more electricity than coal for the first time on record.
8: While natural gas and nuclear plants still generate the most electricity, solar contributed nearly 13% to the nation's energy mix in May. Coal was right behind at slightly more than 12%. Pete Wyckoff with the climate policy nonprofit Evergreen Action says coal is not only more polluting, it's also more expensive.
9: The cheapest and best way to bring on new electricity and the fastest way to bring on new electricity right now is to install solar panels or build wind turbines.
8: He says local programs are of great value to the overall system, like Massachusetts' SMART program, which offers residents financial incentives for installing rooftop solar panels. This story was produced with original reporting from Tick Root for Grist. I'm Catherine Carley.
1: Finally, the hazardous air quality alert due to Canadian wildfire smoke served as a backdrop for a Kalamazoo news conference Thursday. Environmental advocates warned Michigan families are facing a double challenge: unhealthy air and rising electricity costs.
10: They argue the Trump administration's decision to extend the operation of the J.H. Campbell coal plant in West Olive, along with the rollback of clean energy incentives, is contributing to both higher utility bills and worsening air pollution. David Kiva, president of the Environmental Defense Action, says the wildfire smoke underscored the group's concerns about keeping the plant open.
11: All of us spent some time talking about how coal-fired power plants and the pollution that we put into the air is contributing to the air quality that we see outside today.
10: Crystal Blair reporting.
1: This is Mike Clifford. Thank you for wrapping up your week with Public News Service. 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

Thou shalt not serve two masters equally. Now f*** it, thou shalt not serve two masters since he is he. I run around like I am a bastard, embarrassing. This sh- that turned into a disaster called fathering. I just wish that I learned it faster, honestly. 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But I feel that you showing my truth is my transparency. It's exposing you for how you move and how the f*** you think. Shout out to Pops, where he ain't never f***ing lied. He gave me game and mama tell me all the time what I was looking for inside was looking at me from the skies, and that this money sh- on purpose is just rewards.

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You just heard Lullaby from Jaden and Paradise, and let's think of today as paradise. It's so nice outside. And I've got a spotlight artist, and her name is Jane Hancock. And up next, I've got Searching from Isaiah Falls, Odeal. And then we've got Bon Voyage from Girlfriend and Tierra Whack. And then 125 Degrees from Kiki Walker. So let's sit back for the next hour and we're going to slow things down a little bit and get you ready with today's soul and R&B. Let's get started.

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that was a nice way to get things eased into the weekend. New voices, great songwriting, and plenty of soul. You just heard Searching, Bon Voyage, and 125 Degrees. And next week here in St. Paul, we're going to get a scorcher. I don't know what the rest of the week looks like for other parts in the country, but we're going to be in the 90s all week. So we're getting close to the dog days of summer here in August. Speaking of August, I will be visiting my family back in Canton that first week of August. So I'm looking forward to that. And I'm also very happy about somebody in Canton or Maslin that is listening for the first time with my niece, Taylor. And Lou, welcome to the show. All right, we're going to get back to the music. We've got Light Work from Elmeen and Blast, Distant Lover from Black Party, and then we'll finish up the set with Control from Dan Gotti. This is the Midday Escape. Sit back and listen to the music.

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That's what modern R&B is all about. Great melodies, honest storytelling, and we're just getting started. Up next, we've got our Spotlight Artist of the Week, Jane Hancock, and the song Stingy. This week's Spotlight, she's built on a reputation of one of the R&B's most authentic storytellers, combining soulful vocals and deeply personal songwriting. She's done stuff with a lot of artists over the past few years. But here's Stingy, our Spotlight Artist, Jane Hancock.

0: I want to shout out some people right now. One is my wife,
1: and we are back at
0: Janet,
1: it. It's me, not you, what you call Jane.
0: It's changing the world every day, making it a better place for a lot of people. And I want to say, get well to Gwen. She's been going through some rehabilitation. So just keep it up, both of you. That was Stingy from Jane Hancock, our Spotlight Artist of the Day. We've got Never Had from Shamaya, Sweet Thing from Lizzen, and then Mine from Amari. We'll be back right after this.

but smooth grooves and timeless vocals. Thanks for being part of the Midday Escape. We've got two more sets to go. The next set, we're going to start off with Coco Jones and You, Butterflies by Isaiah Falls and Joyce Rice, and Bedroom Bully from Tyrese and October London, two of the voices of today's R&B. And we will catch you on the backside.

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Marvin Gaye. No, that was October London and Tyrese. You are listening to The Midday Escape. I'm your host, Philip Gracia, and we're about ready to sign off. We got three songs left, and I want to thank you for spending part of your day with me, as you do every Friday here at noon Central Time. Until next time, take care of yourself and each other, and remember, come back next week. We'll be back with some all-new music. Stay With Me from Roy Woods, Spend It from Summer Walker, and then Love On You, Division. I love on you guys. Thanks for coming back.

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2: You know, the towers did not burn up. They turned into powder in midair.
3: Scary to have this helicopter hovering around.
4: 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They can't stand that.
5: Welcome to Another News. I'm Jeff Brady. We go now to hear the second part of the interview with Dr. Paulo Correa. He's finishing an answer to the question related to discussing what is needed for cold fusion energy to be successfully created for practical use. As you'll hear, there is a path forward and it requires scientists to learn about etherometry, to find errors in it and improve upon it along the way. Otherwise, Dr. Correa says, we'll be spinning our wheels and wasting hundreds of millions, if not billions, of taxpayer funds. We go now to hear part two of the interview with Dr. Paulo Correa.
6: For instance, some collection at a distance, a mystical thing, as if there was some kind of induction at a distance that didn't involve transfer of energy. And likewise, you know, concepts that are demonstrably false, like those of neg entropy, they exist because the concept of entropy as it exists is also demonstrably false. So as long as, you know, science and its disciplines, particularly the physical disciplines, are so caught up in these errors and spinning their wheels in them, certainly no forward path can be seen. Any forward path, in my view, will have to pass by scientists, not just physicists, learning through metric methods and even finding errors in etherometry. That's fine with me, especially if it's they are found with etherometric methods that will be cat's meow. No theory is eternal and fixed and final. But there is a whole new framework with which to operate. And unless scientists and physicists make an effort to actually get acquainted and operate in that framework, there will be no progress. When it comes to the larger question that you're raising, it obviously does not just depend on where do states or governments and corporations put their capital. Of course, that makes a huge difference since it rules the world. But they also put it where they put it because the populations, various peoples and cultures are completely divorced from their own everyday reality and the world around them. They actually, I mean, even the Greens, they destroy things. They don't have any appreciation for nature, ecology. I remember, you know, when we were young and hopeful, there was a big meeting before this global warming business became, you know, statutory dogma, was the meeting in Rio in 1997. My team at the time made a huge effort to have a presence down there. We sent staff to all sorts of organizations, from Greenpeace down to the smallest groups that were enrolled in this United Nations initiative. And we did not succeed to get a single one of our posters and communications posted to this meeting. And we complained, of course, we denounced, but right there we knew that all of these green gimmicks can only turn in sort of, you know, a more micromanaged form of fascism, and that the militants who are involved in them, aside from being idiots and fanatics, really don't understand nothing whatsoever about physics, science, the real problems. That entire story, we debunked it. I don't know if you've read it on the pieces that we wrote about global warming back in 2005 that are fully accessible in the etherometry.com website that you mentioned. It's the metrics of the ether. Heterometry. So it's ether plus O plus metry. We didn't want to abandon the concept of the ether just because since Maxwell in 19th century, it was so abusively assimilated to electromagnetic, at the time, waves, and later electromagnetic energy, whether, quote, in wave form or particle form, quantum form. And there it is, it's called Global Warming and Official Pseudoscience, is the second entry in that publications in Politics of Science and Scientific Polemics, which we are no stranger to. If you look down that page, you can see how many polemics and how many articles we wrote on this subject, because at the end of the day, physics and science do devolve back to the strategies of power. So there's an innate and inherent politics to science, you know.
1: Well, Dr. Correa, your answer does have some hopelessness in it, but I understand you're being very, very honest and critical here, as it should be, because this is, you know, the future of society, mankind, we'll say. Some of these concepts are very, very complex. And so for most people, like myself, I wouldn't know if I'm getting led down the wrong path of science and physics. I wouldn't know. I would say, we can't figure it out. I would certainly know that there was something involved preventing it, and if nothing happened over time. But I think, you know, for most people, we're trusting these scientists to do the right thing. And you're saying a lot of these scientists don't even recognize the fundamental flaws. So I appreciate you going into that.
6: Well, for sure. That is part, actually, that's part of the epoch. So the general answer to your question, it's really what Dr. Wilhelm Reich would have called the character structure of our epoch. Perhaps a bit deeper than what the term character structure was meant to be. Because at the end of the day, what is it that prevents people from living fully their lives? It's not just that the nature of the power, social institutions of power around them are largely limitative and preventive, but it's also their lack of desire to learn and imagination to change things and confront problems in their lives. So, you know, that's beyond heterometry. The limitations of our present-day researchers, they're limitations of an epoch shared with the largest masses of the planet. And, you know, these masses have a desire to live to some extent in subjection and to be deluded by the lies that the ministries of propaganda that today are so insidious and present as veritable armies of program bots and AI bots in social media. And people are eager to swallow this stuff, to believe in it. They are eager to believe it more as they are not eager to learn. That is the problem. And the reason why they are not eager to learn is because they perceive, you know, learning as being one worthless, as an expenditure of time that will lead nowhere. Well, there's truth in that, because to learn false science is no better than to learn the ridiculous rituals and notions of any mass religion. So people get lost. They convince themselves to give up, And at the end of the day, you know, it cannot just be the scientists that suddenly, because they realize that there is all this other stuff that they have been missing and go and learn it with heterometric methods and so on. That won't be nowhere sufficient. And we are not in an age of revolution, if ever there was one. We are in an age of, you know, irrational eruptions of violence that everywhere are typified by the most ridiculous, you know, issues and labels. And you know, the entire social and political discourse is very muddled. Part of it's because our epoch has actually never understood what was the real nature of fascism, never really understood what really is fascism and what is not. when the word is applied to anything and everything instinctively, it ceases to have any specific meaning. And so our age, has done that, has mixed things up to such an extent that it's not the night in which all cows are black, as Hegel so feared, but the night in which you can't see the cows because everything is foggy and gray. They aren't even black, everything is gray. And the mind of most human beings lives in this gray zone, this fog zone. They all feel, particularly in our present-day society, that they are victimized one way or the other without realizing that the number one victimization is their self-victimization, is their lack of will to break through and free of the chains that they have inherited, which are everywhere in every one of our cultures. This is not a problem of the Western civilization. It's a problem of all the cultures of the planet, all types of civilizations that have survived to this day, even as they meld now into one gigantic mishmash, because it's not very clear what they are melding into. What is the global economy? Even that is unclear. But at the end of the day, I'm very individualistic, and I believe that unless the change occurs at an individual level, whether it is personal level or a community level, a collectivity that has an individuality, nothing is ever going to change, I don't believe on changes that are brought from above, even though we are condemned to them, because they never lead anywhere other than to further mystification and confusion and further fuzziness. So we live in a very confused world today where nothing is clear, Nothing. No politics, no religion, no science. Everything looks like a bunch of ad hoc mixtures, and people fall into these holes instead of trying to sort themselves out. I don't know what else can I say to you, because at the end of the day, that's reflected on everything. It's reflected on the fact that no part of our social world actually wants to finance basic research for its own sake. It should be science, science, gracia of science, by the grace of science, not science because the military wanted to interfere, not science because the politics thinks it should be this way or not. None of that has any value. And we can see that plainly enough with disasters of so-called, green technologies, or the ridiculous conundrum that global warming and climate change myths have created. They suck all the energy of an epoch into this mythical, imaginary, and it's always a disaster scenario of one type or another. That goes without saying, because it's the politics of alarmism, of keeping people connected and in a state of anxiety. So there's a profound destruction of the spirit of human beings that our social world is, it's wreaking havoc with the minds and the lives of people. And how do you change that,
1: Well, you did present some positive elements in your papers where you emphasized how, the people who are bringing new ideas and mass-free energy ideas into development, do it for yourself, do it in a group, get it out to people as fast as possible. Maybe there is hope for some younger generations to pivot out of these repetitive climate change campaigns and into highlighting, the work of inventors. It's just a matter of knowing which of these inventions and that this type of mass free energy development is going to work.
6: Yeah, but I'm constantly receiving communications from people that claim they are young people, and or some that I know they are. They mix the good with bad, the shaft with the wheat, in everything. They don't have any analytical powers of discrimination. And that's actually quite interesting because it's obviously not enough to want to break out. You do have to make an effort to learn and confront what you're learning with your own thought and thought that others potentially might have imitated or written about whatever it is you're learning. So there's a whole dynamic here, which is, you know, autodidact, you know, it's self-teaching, that if you don't take the time to teach yourself, to learn by yourself, if all your time is occupied with whatever, and whatever free time you have, you know, after your work, your family, and this and that, you spend it in entertainment, you just waste it away, you actually are not doing an investment in your own life or your own benefit. So there's, you know, like the Greeks had a very strong culture, I'm thinking about Athens and in classical days, that the young people valued, you know, they valued development, physical activity and gymnastics as much as they valued the development of intellectual abilities and perceiving powers, you know, you may say. Kids that grew up in such a society, they had a natural stimulation to learn, whether from teachers or from their own experience, if they looked at it analytically and pondered it. Today, there's nothing like that. In fact, most brains are wired. You talked about the digital xylem because people are wired to this stupid phone invention that started out with Graham Bell for such good purposes and ends up by being actually the worst nemesis of a free human being and a society that is, quote, open. So it's as closed and uniform as it could be. It's worse than the regimes of black fascism or red fascism. It's worse than anything that we have ever seen before, and yet is so insidious, so unnoticed, so completely embraced by everybody, you know, and it's addictive. So it replaces the thinking processes. You don't need to know anything. Everything is going to be on that cellular, on that smartphone, and it's smarter than you are, quote. That's the disaster, the cultural disaster here, that decoded all the cultures, but produced this, as you aptly say, digital xylem. What could be more constraining than that?
1: Well, Dr. Correa, thank you for answering that question. It was an abstract question, but I was very interested in your thoughts, since you're very critical in a range of disciplines. Dr. Correa, there was news recently about a French company making gains in the approach of cold fusion experimentation. They termed, quote, magnetic confinement fusion, a technique in which powerful magnetic fields hold plasma in a torus as it's heated until hydrogen begins to fuse. You've talked in past interviews here on In Other News about fundamental flaws within cold fusion experiments, and more bench work is needed for practicality. Would you please talk more about what is needed for cold fusion energy to be successfully created for practical use?
6: Well, let's just talk instead about hydrogen fusion. The official approach has been, basically since time of Dr. Teller, the approach that one calls thermonuclear. That fusion is a thermonuclear phenomenon. It's a matter of containing an hydrogen plasma by means that are either inertial or magnetic. Since confining it the way it's confined by stars gravitationally is not something that our technology can even dream of doing. So, you know, largely that's where the research carried on by governments and military since the Second World War has focused on. Now, it's a myth. fusion-hydrogen fusion cannot be simply achieved by just confining plasma by whatever methods, inertial, magnetic, and then infusing it with huge quantities of electromagnetic heat and see if this plasma can sustain what are called tremendous temperatures. So actually, first of all, there's the problem that our current work in thermodynamics and papers we have released recently show poignantly that the temperature scale that came out of the applications of quantum physics is grossly distorted. And when they talk about 180, 150 million degrees, doesn't matter if it's Kelvin, Fahrenheit or Celsius, you know, they're talking about temperatures that don't actually exist. We have demonstrated this even in our volume dedicated to the solar system. Several of the chapters or monographs of that volume, you know, focus on the errors that lead to this ridiculous notion. But the notion is further ridiculous because it subtends that it's only a question of pushing enough energy into a plasma. We're back to the Zitterbewegung to create, you know, a sufficient randomistic oscillations for suddenly to, out of the blue, there will emerge an ordered plasma system that is generated by the fusion of hydrogen. Well, the fact is that this breakthrough of the French, which was a response to the breakthrough of the Chinese a month or so earlier, these are both of them thermonuclear reactors that are called Tomahawks. It's a nothing burger, like the one before was a nothing burger. That they sustain for 15, 20 minutes, it doesn't matter how long. You know, a boiling plasma of hydrogen, it's not evidence of any fusion whatsoever. They didn't report fusion products. I mean, obviously, they probably did some mass spectroscopy. I don't doubt it. They should, if they're any good. But where are the reports for the actual physical evidence of this achieved fusion? And they don't claim they achieved fusion. All they claim is that they sustained a hydrogen plasma, a plasma of protons at temperatures that, as I'm saying, are not even real temperatures. So this is more smoke and mirrors, as we have had from the thermonuclear fusion community for the past 8 years. So it's really nothing new. Is, you know, every so on and off is a bit like the UFO fad, the UFO fad. Every so on and off, you know, they do a reinsufflation just to tell us that, you know, this thing is ongoing and it's worth keep on investing and put a lot of trillions of dollars of taxpayer into this completely asinine project, some of them. Now, fusion, obviously, hydrogen fusion exists. Now, our star, the Sun, is a good example of it. But as we showed in one of the papers we published 2 years ago, granted, we only give access to people to read this under NDA because it has a lot of information that military systems all over the world would like to have and understand. Because even having it, I mean, I just published actually the full reaction in this latest issue of the Journal of Electrometric Research. I doubt many physicists will be able to figure out what that full reaction really is telling them. But they should, if they had any intelligence, if really their grasp existed, they should figure out, wow, this is a real breakthrough here. And why is it a real breakthrough? Because we demonstrate in that paper, hydrogen fusion is not driven by any injection of electromagnetic energy. It's not driven by heat, it's not driven by light. And it does not result, when it's properly confined, if you will, it does not result in production of photons, whether they be light, heat, or even ionizing photons like gamma rays and X-rays and so on. So, in fact, the core of the Sun is dark. It doesn't generate neither heat nor light. All the heat and the light of the Sun is generated in the outer layer surrounding the core. The core is dark can be. The reaction proceeds with no loss that is electromagnetic in nature. So again, we're back to the same blindness of seeing photons, virtual or actual, and everything, and the resulting models, of course, are ineffectual. And so when you get to experiments, what are you gonna, you're gonna demonstrate that the thermonuclear pathway must have some validity, and you're gonna say, well, you know, we sustained at 180 million degrees, we sustain this hot plasma of protons, you know, for 15 minutes, for 20 minutes, for whatever. That's evidence of nothing. Also, there is no cold fusion, because fusion is neither hot nor cold. Hot and cold are properties that belong, in essence, to electromagnetic fields and electromagnetic energy. You know, part of our work on thermodynamics has been to separate so-called components that are responsible for the heat, the manifestation of heat in, let's say, an atmosphere, in a gas enclosure, or in solids and liquids. It makes no difference. Really, at the limit, all heat is electromagnetic. All heat is caused by actual and real photons, but is associated with forms of kinetic molecular energy that are particular. And so there is what one should call, we have called, a thermokinetic molecular component to heat. That component cannot be transformed directly into mechanical work. The electromagnetic heat can, but not the thermokinetic heat. And so, you know, even the nature of heat is poorly understood in thermodynamics, whether it's classic, quantum, or post-Prigogine. It makes no difference. The same mistakes, conceptual and functional, are still being worked on. And so there's no cold fusion, there's no hot fusion. There are different pathways for the fusion of hydrogen, but only one of those pathways is actually used by stars, including the Sun. Now, that's not to say that every star is the same pathway, because this pathway is the primary pathway. Many stars are very evolved along, you know, developmental paths, and they have already abandoned that more primary hydrogen fusion pathway, and they use other fusion pathways with much heavier elements being involved. But when we're talking about hydrogen fusion, then I must say what since 2001 I've been saying, and since 2005 with the publication of what we called provocatively the Korea solution to the cold fusion problem, it's a pathway that only involves electrodynamic control of the reaction, which in stars calls forth the gravitational containment. So one has to reproduce the effects of the gravitational containment by electrodynamic means. That's actually what we did in the nuclear reactors, the fusion reactors that we designed. We never got a chance to build one. We came very close to actually building one in parts, but that's a whole other story and why it failed. But, you know, the physics approach to the problem of fusion is totally flawed. And it has to be flawed, since, you know, conversions of neutrons into protons are supposed to be single events involving an electron and an electron neutrino. When we have demonstrated in one of the papers we published in 23 that all such conversions of protons into neutrons or neutrons back into protons are three electron steps and there is no neutrino involvement, we actually published two formal demonstrations of the non-existence of neutrinos. So it's that basic. The mistakes in nuclear physics are this basic. Here is not a question of learning geometry. It's a question of learning your mistakes. Why is it that there is not, you know, single electron reactions? And why all these reactions must occur in threes? And that's nature, and it's a mistake that nuclear physicists continue to make, whether they are cold fusioners, quote, or, you know, official physicists that engage in teaching and quote-unquote demonstrating the existence of thermonuclear fusion. It's a pipe dream. It doesn't exist. There is neither a thermonuclear fusion nor a cold fusion. There's only hydrogen fusion.
5: Dr. Correa, thank you for, again, answering and going into detail on that issue, because that's something we talked about in a past interview. And you're consistent in the answer. You're right, a lot has not changed here. Dr. Eugene Malov became a good friend to you and your wife, Alexandra, for several years before he was murdered. He was 56. Dr. Malov was founder and president of the New Energy Foundation and editor-in-chief of its magazine, Infinite Energy. He was previously chief science writer at the MIT News Office. He also began to see the importance of etheric energy in relation to the current mass-free energy experiments. Please talk about why Dr. Malov became interested in the work of etherometry.
6: Well, I met Eugene Malov in 1996 at the ISNE3 in Colorado, the New Energy Conference. I think it was the third venue. I had given my first lecture disclosing the PhD on physics of PhD. We were some hours later talking in a room for the press, and Eugene heard me explaining some details of my lecture to other physicists that were present, and then he asked me for a resume, and I gave him an abstract that lasted some 25 minutes. And Gene was completely taken by it. He sent people to check our measurements. Mike Carell came up, an old engineer from RCA, a guy who was debunker-in-chief and tester-in-chief. He confirmed, my results. And eventually, Gene came to visit us very assiduously between 2000 and 2004. Even though we knew him for the last 8 years of his life, we became very, very close friends in the past 4 years of his life. In fact, Gene told me that we were the best friends he has ever had. He loved everybody, Alex, Mogoj, but he was, particularly close friend to myself. Once he went through all the demonstrations, not just for PhD at the time, but for the Tesla, Reich, so-called ether motor, and other inventions that we haven't even published about that had demonstrators all across our labs. Some of them very, very interesting. One that, for instance, shows how electric levitation in spinning rotors is possible just using field means of acceleration. And Gene wanted to stick his nose and his finger and everything open, every box. And we didn't have anything to hide. He was under NDA anyway, and he was a physicist and a scientist. So, and a genuine fellow. He was not one of these posers, these fakes that, come to our hands millions of times. And he became genuinely impressed. He learned the material. He realized the depth of the work that we had carried, not just on plasma physics, but in the foundations of a new approach to basic fundamental physics, etherometry. It was like that. Like, he would spend days in here, 2-3 days every visit, and there were so very many. They're all documented in this new website that we've released, which can be accessed at eugenemalov.com. And that's eugenemalove.com, culminating on the last few visits that he had. The last one was a month before he was murdered. We were in touch virtually every day, several emails, sometimes phone calls. It was actually a very demanding friendship at that point. And Gene was full of ideas. He wanted to be the person in charge of actually publicizing and the information about our work, about etherometry. And he was a part of our team, created a company in the States geared to sell our DVDs. took it upon himself. He was a co-inventor of the first IBORAC developments that he actually even wrote the patent application, which, you know, we abandoned for other reasons. And one day, I think it was, about 3 months or so before he was murdered, he came up here with a potential sponsor, and he spent 2 days, and on the first day, you know, he sort of wanted to understand why, in my view, so-called co-fusion didn't work, and why Lerner, and by then we had discussed a variety of topics regarding the problems that exist for so-called low-energy nuclear reactions, the model that replaced the original cold fusion reaction that was proposed by Peter Hagelstein. I decided that I was going to give him this entire volume of the Heterometric Theory of Synchronicity, volume 4, which I have never published, but was completely written, and let him read it. Next thing that I know was that Gene spent the entire night in the lab reading it. He didn't sleep that night. Next morning he was beside himself, because he was by then more than used to our work discoveries and quite familiar with, you know, our lab and measurement techniques and this and that we used. And so this really blew himself. His mind was in a state of complete alteration. He wanted us to publish this right away. And I've never published it, largely because of his murder, which basically made me see how, you know, recessive and retrogressive are human beings in our world, that they really don't deserve some of this knowledge. They are not capable of handling it one bit. But, you know, Gene was a forever optimist. Sometimes, actually, in later years, you'd say that it had been tempered by our friendship. He thought that I was sort of a forever pessimist, but I'm neither an optimist nor a pessimist, to be honest with you. But, you know, he was very excited, and he wanted us to publish it. And it was partially because of that when the Department of Energy report and the cold fusioners around Eggleston and McCubber and others, you know, made a proposal, it was really washed out. Their proposal was washed out, and the results were completely ridiculous, that I decided to expose the inherent limitations of their thought, their approach, and also the errors of their experiment. So this didn't sit very well, but I did it, largely because Gene had been so infused with enthusiasm regarding, you know, the necessity in his mind of having it released to the public and to the scientific community. Obviously, we only went part way, because the Korea solution to the problem of nuclear physics was really, you know, focused on the DOE report and mistakes of what by then was almost, 15, 16 years of so-called cold fusion physics. You know, but we decided not to publish the volume of heterometry, of ATOS, Heterometric Theory of Synchronicity, that Gene read. Now, we have released parts of it 3 years ago when we published our volume on the solar system, which has astonished me how very few people have managed to read it, because I guess for most people what NASA says is enough and the rest is passé. And yet if one reads that volume that we wrote, one realizes how much is currently unknown about how the solar system and the star Sun work. It's just, and the data is all there to figure it properly, which is what we did. We used existing data to figure it out properly. And, of course, you know, to figure out a scheme for the evolutionary development of stars that is based on the correct approach to and the physics of nuclear fusion. If you go to the site and you go home on the site, click home, and you have Journal of Heterometric Research on the right. And then if you click, there is a little index of the different volumes, volumes 1, 2, 3, and 4. And this paper is either in volume 2 or volume 1. Volume 1, number 3. To create a solution to the code fusion enigma. So if you click on that volume 1, the issue number 3 is that precise report that I was talking about.
1: Dr. Correa, I know this is a very sensitive topic. I'm not sure if anyone knows, but I didn't think that Dr. Malov's murder was necessarily related to his work, but you know, everyone has doubts. What are your thoughts now, looking back?
6: Well, at the time that it happened, it certainly was one of the main fears in our minds, and not just ours, but a lot of people around Gene. Gene was very involved with us as a partner, a member of society we had created. We had common interests, we had agreements in principle, he had stored a great deal of our confidential documents. But the fact that the investigation was so bungled up for the first, 5 or 6 years, that just added more mystery. When the family let me read the coroner's report, and I once taught anatomy and histology, I realized that this man had been put through a death of 1,000 knives, a torture that you don't even wish on your worst enemy. And of course, that in by itself was very difficult to cope with, since we didn't know. Now, as it turns out, after many bungled investigations, eventually the state of Massachusetts came up with, you know, arresting who? In essence, the renter of Gene's parents' house, and the people that lived in that house with the renter. This was, by all accounts, appears to have been 3 guys and a woman who were peddling drugs out of this place, had stopped paying rent to Gene. Gene had moved a process that led to a sheriff eviction from the locale. In fact, Gene had gone down there to clean the mess these people left behind, which was indescribable. Gene had seen it before, and he was going down on that day to clean it. And who does he find in that house? You know, these 4 monkeys, you know. These 4 apes, for lack of a better word. Nobody shall ever understand, but it's conceivable. What are you doing in here, dealing drugs in my place? You're long gone. You're supposed to be long gone, da-da-da. And, you know, these guys, two of them clearly gang-type people, which America is infested with these types. They did, with, obviously, some kind of involvement of the other two, the man and the woman. They did the unspeakable. And he was still alive by the time that they abandoned him outside. I mean, it was really... Now, I'm not in favor of death penalty, especially administered by governments and states, my God. But here is one case that would have deserved a full... nevertheless, that's... They are all, as far as I can tell, they are all out and around. The woman had a baby of babies, and she made a deal with state, and this and that. She became the basic witness anyway. I don't have much faith in all these investigations, given how long it took. Almost, 8 years passed before, quote-unquote, the truth was discovered. And I also don't put aside the possibility that these people had more of an animus for reasons that we shall never know. Whether they involve my work or not, I kind of doubt it, but who knows how cuckoo people think, you know, how they put things together in their minds. It's a mystery. But, no, I don't have any, you know, my inclination does not lie in that direction. What I know was that it was a terrible loss for me, a personal loss of a very deep friend and a very close friend. We shared so much together. So, and then a loss for our scientific endeavors and projects. So, and then for the world and for its family, of course, but for the world was a huge loss, because Gene had something that is very rare. He had the energy, the interest, the enthusiasm, and you would follow. These things were not spurious with him. He didn't, like a lot of people, they get enthusiastic about something, and then the moment they hit a little itch on the problem, a little obstacle, off they go, and that's gone. Not Gene. He could be dogged when he had an issue. And also he had another characteristic that's rare amongst other scientist colleagues, which is that he had an open mind, wanted to make sense. Not just having an open mind is not sufficient. Wanting to correlate things that you're open to understanding, correlate them to see if there is possibility of a genuine understanding. And Gene was like that, you know. That's a very rare ability and characteristic, you know. I can count on my hand the few scientists that have either taught me or I became friends with that have that characteristic. You know,
1: he seemed to be the type of person that was okay with being wrong and then learning from that.
6: Mm-hmm. He was not afraid to make questions. He was not afraid of appearing to be wrong, as long as somebody came to pointing out what was that he was missing in his argument, if he was missing anything. You know. So, yeah, terrible personal loss and a terrible loss to the world of science, in my view.
1: I totally agree, Dr. Correa. I didn't know a lot of what you described there. And I learned about Dr. Matlov through interviews with Dr. Judy Wood, a colleague, Russ Gerst, and some others. And then I found the interview on Coast to Coast that I think you have partial transcripts on the EugeneMatlov.com site. That's how also I found out about your work.
6: Interesting. Led there by Gene Matlov. You were led there by Gene Matlov.
1: Dr. Correa, your paper reviewing Nikola Tesla's main milestones, inventions, discoveries, and theories is a remarkable evaluation and important testimony to his drive and brilliance. The question is presented in your paper, have the physics of electricity gone beyond Tesla? I suspect not, in what has been publicly released and acknowledged. And this, I suspect, as you described, to identify the fine structure of the electron. This had taken nearly a century of work, yet your work in this fundamental discovery was ignored for two decades. This is where Dr. Eugene Matlov realized what you and Alexandra had done. In a section of the paper, you address Tesla's wireless electricity demonstration at the Chicago World Fair in 1893. We only have 10 minutes left in the interview, but would you tell listeners about this demonstration? What came of it?
6: There's many aspects to it. In essence, Tesla has already demonstrated that if you have a Tesla coil as an emitter and you put a receiver or receivers at a distance connected to the ground, and the receiver has the same impedance and resonant characteristics as that of the emitter, then you can capture through the ground basically virtually the entirety of the power that you spent in the emission. This was something that he described in several of his lectures, and there are pictures of the event, and of course many movies have, you know, mythologized this situation. But in Chicago in 1893, what he was doing was using the same principles, but also transmitting directly, as you said, across the air. That is only possible to some extent within a limited distance. We have done that here in the lab to the outside. The fact is, once you start to put significant distances in that transmission, it does not show the same kind of fidelity that the ground transmission experiments show. And as you said quite rightly earlier, Tesla went on to think that he could use lightning as a form of transmission. He gave up on it. It was very difficult to control, as you mentioned, that we described in our report, this JAR paper that you were talking about, Journal of Electrometric Research, and that he then thought about doing it at the upper part of the troposphere. Of course, he could not reach there, but it appears in two of his patents. He didn't really know if he would be transmitting on the heavy side layer, or what today is called the E layer. But, you know, there was hope in his mind that perhaps power could be transmitted that far out on the edge of the atmosphere. The question is sort of complicated because it requires, in effect, the engineering of an ambipolar carrier. Without the carrier, the so-called action at a distance is not going to occur. Or if it does and the carrier is absorbed, then it's limited. I mean, even today's electromagnetic means using maser and laser type beams that are being applied to military purpose, they don't go that far, you know. 100 yards, 300 yards

0: astrophysical bodies, because in a very real sense, what we call gravity is a manifestation, one amongst others, of ambipolar radiation. It's actually an electric phenomenon or process. I was going to mention earlier, when you asked about ambipolar energy, what a mathematician, a French mathematician, his name was Aimé Michel, and he was a very good friend of a French Air Force lieutenant called Jean-Michel Plantier, who wrote a very interesting article on the topic of UFO propulsion back in the late 50s in a publication of the French Armed Forces. Aimé Michel, commenting on the Plantier's paper, he said something to this effect, which is described in one of our papers, the actual quotation, but I'm going to paraphrase it, that what Plantier was demonstrating was that there had to be some other form of energy that Plantier called cosmic, which in appearance, phenomenologically speaking, was neither electric nor magnetic, and whose effects, however, could be detected as being electrical and gravitational. So he was actually on the track towards suspicion of an ambipolar energy, a different form of energy that is electric and mass-free and does not phenomenologically produce electric and magnetic effects, not when we are measuring it directly, but indirectly produces, of course, all the kinetic effects associated with mass-bound charges, and those kinetic effects are clearly what our physics calls electric and magnetic. In other words, the electric and magnetic properties of this radiation are occluded. They are not evident. So that's what Aimé Michel was after. Well, effectively, you know, Tesla, without being able to make the proper physical theory of this ambipolar radiation, what became known before our work as, you know, Tesla waves or Tesla radiation, was ambipolar, so its transmissions across the air were about transmitting ambipolar energy across the air, just like its transmissions across the ground was about transmitting ambipolar currents through the ground. In a very real sense, whether he made the right theory or not of it, he invented the basic apparatuses that demonstrate the presence of ambipolar radiation. And as I said earlier, you know, when you apply an electric field on a vacuum tube or across an accelerator, that field is not a disembodied entity that has no energetic existence, you know, and also consumes no power. Of course it does, and that field is in fact a stream of ambipolons, a stream of ambipolar radiation that establishes the electric gradient of, you know, a reactor, an accelerator, and so on. So,
1: Dr. Correa, you've been very gracious and patient in explaining the details of physics that I'm not going to fully comprehend at this moment. The passion you and your wife, Alexandra, have for continually fine-tuning the language of physics and publishing the work for the future of mankind is phenomenal. Not only are you all incredible scientists, but you have the gift of articulating the details of your work and vital critiques of others. Dr. Correa, you're the research and design director of the Aurora Biophysics Research Institute, a biophysicist, molecular biologist, hematologist, political science author, and inventor. Thank you again for being on In Other News. It was an honor.
0: You're most welcome. Let me just say one thing. None of this work in the past 25 years would have been possible without the collaboration and participation of our dear friend, Dr. Malgosia Ascanas, who's the editor of our websites and a co-author of many of our publications. So it has been a work at three. And there was a time in which other dear friends, now departed, were part of it.

0: Kirk, Dr. Rui Silver, Dr. Jim Malov, Mr. Uri Sudak. We were a very tight group back then. We never lost sight of our objective. So thank you very much for having allowed me to discuss some, all these strange matters in science and also in our collective living.
1: 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I'm Jeff Brady. 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

70 out there and cloudy. This afternoon, expect mostly sunny skies with a high near 76 and a gentle north-northeast wind. Tonight will bring partly cloudy conditions and a low around 59 with the wind calming down. Looking ahead to Friday, anticipate partly sunny weather with a high near 79 and an east-southeast breeze. Stay tuned to WFNULP for all your local weather updates. From the WFNULP Weather Desk, that's your latest forecast.

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0: And welcome, welcome, welcome to another edition of Radio Pocho, reclaiming roots through música, right here in the Twin Cities on KFAI, also over here in Frogtown, St. Paul on WFNU, and all the way down in San Antonio, Texas on KRTU. My name is DJ Miguel Vargas.
1: And I'm DJ Terrell Moore.
0: And we got a wonderful show lined up for you this evening. But before we get into that, how are you doing over there?
1: I am excited for the city of New York. Lots of big things happening over there. Less excited for most of the rest of the world. but I'm doing all right here tonight. How you feeling?
0: Yeah. In spite of everything, you know, we're maintaining. And again, the show that we put together every week is kind of like, you know, it's like getting over the hump a bit and get through that hard part of the first week and settle into the other half, right? So I'm happy to be here as well. Let's see, speaking of a good show lined up for you, what are some of the things you're looking forward to sharing with the listeners?
1: Looking to hear from Randy Crawford and the Marlowes. Marlowes, who are on tour right now. I would recommend checking them out if you've got a chance. Also looking forward to hearing new music from Charlotte Los Santos and Twin Cities' own Jackie Blue. Taking it back to, I think this one was just before the pandemic, with some Babe Mija from some years ago, some new Jesse Baez, lots of things tonight. What are you looking forward to, Miguel?
0: Yeah, looking forward to sharing new music by Los Mirlos, by Sonido Cayo Negro, and let's see, Eagle LMA. That Good Intentions album is just on play. But also some old favorites, like from Rudy Dianda, Vanessa Zamora, and Sessa. Some great things that we've played before. And so with that said, let's jump into this first set of music. In this first set, we're gonna start it off with a bang. We're gonna hear from Say She, Angelo Outlaw. And right now we're gonna throw it back to Zoe. This song gets played a lot on Radio Pocho over the years. We're gonna hear the song We Are On The Move, which features Eric Roberson. Here we go, Zoe. We Are On The Move, right here on Radio Pocho.
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0: All right, you just heard Take It All by Say She She off of their latest album, Cut and Rewind. And before that, we heard vibraphonist Angelo Outlaw with Speed of Light off of his album from a couple years back, Axis of Time. And we started to set off with Zoe with We Are on the Move off of his album, Man Made. Zoe out of Detroit. And of course, that album, Man Made, was released on Foreign Exchange. That's a project that was part of the Foreign Exchange Collective. So you hear Fonte, I'm sure he wrote some of that song. And of course, the lead vocalist on that track was Eric Roberson. And you are tuned into Radio Pocho, reclaiming roots through música, right here in the Twin Cities on KFAI. Also over here in Frogtown, St. Paul and WFNU. And all the way down in San Quilmes, San Antonio, Texas, on KRTU. My name is DJ Miguel Vargas.
1: And I'm DJ Terrell Lamar.
0: And coming up in this next set, we're going to hear from Vanessa Zamora.
1: We're also going to hear some new music coming from Mon Laferte. Just released the Volumen 2, the second volume of her, what's the name of it?
0: Femme Fatale.
1: Femme Fatale Volumen 2 just released. We're going to hear a track off of that one.
0: And right now we're going to hear from Cesa, who dropped a great album last year called Pequeña Vertigen de Amor. And we're going to hear a song called Vale a Pena. Cesa, right here on Radio Pocho. Reclaiming roots through música.

0: And you just heard Vanessa Zamora with the song Lento off of her album Dama Leona.
1: And prior to that, you heard Vi Uno Poema En Su Locura by Mon Laferte, and that is off of her latest album, the new one, Femme Fatale Volumen 2.
0: And we start that set off with Cesa with the song Vale la Pena. And you are tuned into Radio Pocho, reclaiming roots through música, right here in the Twin Cities on KFAI. Also over here in Frogtown, St. Paul on WFNU. And all the way down in San Antonio, Texas, on KRTU. My name is DJ Miguel Vargas.
1: And I'm DJ Terrell Lamar. And in this next set, we're going to hear from Olympia Vitalis. Has an EP on the way coming out in just a few weeks here. We're also going to hear from the Womack Sisters. They've got an album coming out, their debut album coming out in August.
0: And we're going to start it off right now with Rudy DeAnda. And we're going to hear a song called Take Me For A Little While, which is a cover of, I forget who recorded it first. It might be Jackie DeShannon or something. And then, of course, San Anto's very own, the Royal Jesters, had their own unique take with it. And so I believe Rudy DeAnda is covering the Royal Jesters arrangement for this one. Now, let's get to that. Rudy DeAnda, Take Me For A Little While, right here on Radio Pocho.
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0: And you just heard Money Tree by Olympia Vitalis, and that is off of her upcoming EP. Lady Luck will be out in just a few weeks. Definitely looking forward to that one. Prior to that, you heard the Womack Sisters with If You Want Me, and that is off of their upcoming debut album, self-titled debut album. That one is coming out in August. So, you know, a little ways away, but it's going to be here before you know it.
1: And we started that set off with Rudy Deanda with Take Me For A Little While. And you are tuned into Radio Pocho, reclaiming roots through música, right here in the Twin Cities on KFAI. Also over here in Frogtown, St. Paul and WFNU. And all the way down in San Quilmes, San Antonio, Texas on KRTU. My name is DJ Miguel Vargas.
0: And I'm DJ Terrell Lamar. And in this next set, we're going to hear some new music coming from Jesse Baez and PBJ, PBJ, I don't know. What else we going to hear?
1: We're also going to hear from Los Shadows.
0: And we're going to start this set out with some more music coming from Sparkle Mommy and her fantastic debut album. This one, maybe a tribute, a long overdue tribute to the Faja. This one is called Fajas, Sparkle Mommy, right here on Radio Pocho. Reclaiming roots through música.

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1: And you also heard before that Los Shadows with the song Dream Crystal off of their release Contra.
0: And we started that set out with Sparkle Mommy with a song called Fajas. And that is off of Sparkle Mommy's debut album. What's the name of that album? Let's see. I'm usually so much better at this.
1: In This Body.
0: In This Body by Sparkle Mommy. And that track again was called Fajas.
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0: The Baroness of Berkeley. Shout out to the one and only Kinu B, who I've heard is listening. And of course, you're tuned into Radio Pocho, reclaiming roots through Musica here on KFAI in the Twin Cities, KRTU in San Antonio, and WFNU in Frogtown, St. Paul. My name is DJ Terrell Lamar.
1: And I'm DJ Miguel Vargas.
0: And in this next set, we're going to hear from Babe Mija. This one goes out to all of the mentally ill girlies out there. We're also going to hear from Sebastian Michael. And we're going to start this one out with some new music coming from Nick Hakim. This one was last week's Song of the Week. And it's returned for another round. This one is called I Can See by Nick Hakim. Right here on Radio Pocho.

0: And you just heard Ketapin by Babe Micha. That one, single that she released back in 2019, back in the before times. And that one goes out to anyone who, you know, gotta be on that medication. Gotta be on them pills.
1: Going through it.
0: And prior to that, we heard Time by Sebastian Michael. That was off of his second EP. What's it called? I See You, You See Me 2.
1: Part 2.
0: And I think that is also from like 2018. Oh, look at me, off the top of the dome, killing it out here. And we started that set out with Nick Hakim. His latest single is called I Can See, and it is off of his upcoming album of the same name. And I said last week that one reminds me of my favorite Nick Hakim song, which is Kadir. So you may be hearing Kadir in the coming weeks. But shout out to Nick Hakim. Got a tour coming up. We'll be in the Twin Cities in September. Got that album coming out. Check your local listings for a show near you. And you are tuned into the one and only Radio Pocho, reclaiming roots through música right here on KRTU in San Antonio, WFNU in Frogtown, St. Paul, and all across the Twin Cities on KFAI. Death to AI. My name is DJ Terrell Lamar.
1: And I'm DJ Miguel Vargas.
0: Let's see here. In this next set, we're going to hear some new music coming from Charlotte Dos Santos. We're also going to hear brand new music coming from Jackie Blue, the Twin Cities' very own Jackie Blue, who just announced her debut EP is coming out in August. The name of that EP is it also Blue Dream? It might be Blue Dream. She likes Blue Dreams. And she's got a release show coming up at the 7th Street Entry as well. And how are we going to start this set out, Miguel?
1: We're going to start it off with Ego Ella May and her wonderful album, Good Intentions. Here's a song called Back to Sea right here on Radio Pocho.
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0: And you just heard Roses by Charlotte Dos Santos. And that is a single that she just released a couple weeks back. Haven't heard from Charlotte Dos Santos in a little while now, so we've got some new music on the way coming from her. Prior to that, we heard Blue Dream by the Twin Cities' very own Jackie Blue. That EP that she's got coming out is called The Love You're Given. I'm wondering if she's taking inspiration from, what's his name? Jack Garrett on that. He has a song called Love You're Given. And we played a bunch of times here on Arague Pochu after that came out. And we started that set out, how, amigo?
1: With Igoello May with Back to Sea off of her latest album, Good Intentions. And you are tuned into Radio Pocho, Reclaiming Roots through Musica, right here in the Twin Cities on KFAI. Also over here in Frogtown, St. Paul on WFNU. And all the way down in San Antonio, Texas on KRTU. My name is DJ Migo Vargas.
0: And I'm DJ Terrell Lamar.
1: Coming up, we're going to hear a trio of cumbia tunes. We're going to hear from Ecuador's Junior y su equipo. We're also going to hear from Los Mirlos and Monsieur Perrin. Oh, wow. And right now, we're going to start it off with Sonido Gallo Negro. So let's hear the latest single. This is called La Cumbia del Gallo Negro, right here on Radio Pocho, reclaiming roots through música.

0: Alright, you just heard some cumbia from Ecuador. That was Junior y su equipo. And the name of that song is Bien Baladido. Before that, we heard Los Mirlos and their newest collaborative tribute album, The World Meets Los Mirlos. And that track, of course, was Carinito, featuring Monsieur Perrin. Not bad at all. We started to set off with Sonido Gallo Negro with the song La Cumbia del Gallo Negro. And you're tuned into Radio Pocho, reclaiming roots through música, right here in the Twin Cities on KFAI. Also over here in Frogtown, St. Paul on WFNU. And all the way down in Yanawana, San Antonio, Texas on KRTU. My name is DJ Migo Vargas.
1: And I'm DJ Terrell Lamar. And we've got one last set of music for you this evening. And in this set, we're going to take it back to 1995 with Randy Crawford. We're going to hear the song Coming to My Life off of the Naked and True album. We're also going to hear from the Marlues, who are on tour right now. Just played a date in the Twin Cities, had a great show at the 7th Street Entry. We're going to hear something off of their latest album.
0: But right now, we're going to start it off with our Radio Pocho Song of the Week. Coming to us from Levitation Room. This is called Cool It Baby. And this is off of their album Strange Weather. And this has been another Radio Pocho. Reclaiming roots through musica.

0: be doing all these things?
1: Yeah, that's a good question. I think it's actually hard just because even the parent aspect, because parenting takes so much time. Mm. There's so much energy. And by the end of that day, I'm tired. I mean, my friend Sean, he knows. He's, you know, because we used to be roommates. So he's seen me live in action, you know, handling my kids. And then, like, I'm out. You know, I'm out. Mm. It's just so, it's honestly, it's a miracle that I was actually able to record Last Man Standing and Dream Girl. Yeah. Because where did I find the time for that or the energy to actually sit down and write these songs? But they got written somehow. Wow. You know, so if I, you know, and like I said, one day when I have more time, when I'm doing music full time, I can't wait because the world is in for a treat because there's so much out there that's waiting to get out there. So
0: yeah, what more can you tell us about Last Man Standing?
1: Yeah, so Last Man Standing, if you guys are familiar with Digital Radio Tracker, back in 2021, it actually got in the top 25 of the hip-hop R&B charts.
2: Oh.
1: So top 25 out of, but I think it was on a scale of 50, or it was either 50 or 100 songs. Like Drake was in there.
2: Whoa.
1: You know what I mean? Like there was, Cardi B was on those charts, and then also globally it got to 84.
0: Hey.
1: Yep. So, and it could have even went further, you know, if I would have had like the financial backing, you know, to keep pushing, but you know, I'm going off of my budget. Yeah. You know what I mean? I'm taking a risk.
0: Yeah.
1: But it's always worth swinging and aiming because it's always ended up in the right direction. So I know that it's going to come back to me and then I can give back, you know, again to the world. So.
2: And are you still listening to Last Man Standing in your free time or is it only when you're rehearsing?
1: I would say probably only when I'm rehearsing because I'm constantly, you know, having other ideas of other songs.
2: Yeah.
1: So probably when and you know, like I said, with the show coming up, I'm definitely gonna have to tap into that because that's a song on my set list, Last Man Standing. So.
2: Oh, that's awesome.
1: Yeah.
2: That's
0: so cool. And then, yeah, so for Dream Girl, take us through, like, when you first came up with the idea all the way through because you're almost to the music video out. So yeah, take us through that whole process.
1: Yeah, so Dream Girl was written because of a heartbreak in a way. I don't know if I was like fully in love, but I was dating someone and only focused on them. You know what I mean? Like, because, you know, but during that time though, you know, I was just kind of getting mixed vibes, you know what I mean? So from that, you know, I'm like, okay, how can I tap in here? You know what I mean? So Dolo helped me out with the first verse. And then the second verse was on me. I'm like, Dolo, I got this. You know what I mean? So I tapped in. I thought about that relationship and why it didn't work. And I'm like, man, I wouldn't say played, but, you know, it's like that's months of my life that were, you know, taken, you know. And that's a lot of time, too.
2: Mm-hmm.
1: Those times I could have been writing more or, you know.
2: Investing
1: doing
2: your energy.
1: Right. You know what I mean? So it's like I spend some money, you know. Mm. You know what I mean? But money isn't everything. But, you know, those times were valuable. Don't get me wrong. I learned a lesson. But also it promoted Dream Girl. Because of that experience, Dream Girl happened. Dream Girl is real. And now the world is going to know about Dream Girl. And a lot of people, most people can relate to something like that. You know, you don't have to just be a guy to relate to Dream Girl. Dream Girl is for anybody out there. So.
2: And how are you writing these days? Is it when you hear a melody, whip out the phone, or are you still using a pen and the pad? Yep. Or
1: I do both. Okay. I do both. So if there's a pen and paper around, I do the old school, but also there's a lot of voice notes that are saved on my phone. That's probably why I'm, you know, always over storage and having to go back and try and find, okay, well, that one I don't really like, so I'll delete that one. You know, but there's still hundreds of voice notes saved.
2: I mean, don't delete them.
1: Yeah.
2: Do not delete any of them.
1: Yeah.
2: I was going to ask if your kid is showing any musical promise.
1: Mm-hmm. That's a great question. So I would say my boys, my oldest boy, he's 8. He likes to sing.
2: Oh, okay.
1: A little bit, you know. And then the other one, the 6-year-old, he dabbles in a little bit. He likes the keyboard.
2: Oh,
1: he likes playing with that keyboard.
0: Family band.
1: I can see him more of a producer DJ type.
2: Okay,
1: you know what I mean? So.
2: And I'm sure, you know, obviously they'll choose their own paths.
1: Yes,
2: but I'm sure you wouldn't be opposed with them expressing themselves musically.
1: Right, yeah. And, but I would never force it. Yeah,
2: right.
1: I would never force it upon them.
2: That's
1: so whatever path they choose.
0: That's awesome.
1: Yeah.
2: We got about 2 minutes left.
1: Okay.
2: I want to talk about the performance in September.
1: Okay.
2: What can you fill us in and fans in on it?
1: Yeah, so the Dunmire Music Festival, that's going to be in Brainerd, Minnesota, cool. September 12th. So if you guys can make the trip out there. Shout out to everyone out there. You know, it's going to be a performance. I'm already working on the set list.
2: Ooh.
1: I'm working on the vision behind it because I like to put thoughts into my performance. I'm getting a choreographer for it because that's my next step is to climb that mountain and learn. You know, I got the singing, I got the writing.
2: Yeah.
1: So now it's all right. So let me tap in. Let me add a little bit of moves to it, you know. So.
2: Oh, that's so sad. I mean, you can choose not to answer.
1: Mm-hmm.
2: Any backup dancers, mm-hmm. or is it mainly choreography for yourself? Or will I have to wait and see on September 12th?
1: Yes, absolutely.
0: Yeah, wait and see.
2: Yes.
0: And
2: oh, my God. Thank you so much for joining us. Seriously. Huge fans, and it's awesome to continue to watch your trajectory.
1: Yeah. Thank you, guys. It's a privilege and an honor, guys. Thank you, guys.
2: Oh, you're very welcome. Don't stop what you're doing, please. Not that you are gonna.
1: Yeah. Same with you guys. Don't stop.
2: Oh, thank you so much.
0: That means a lot.
2: Yeah.
0: Make sure you follow Cole Von Baldwin on Instagram.
2: Yes.
0: Cole Von Baldwin. Streaming is Cole Von Baldwin. Find it everywhere.
2: If you have any of these lost albums, please contact us. Please contact him. Even if it's asking for an address or mailing it over or uploading it privately and sending it to us. It's awesome to hear those chunks of your journey, and soon fans will be able to see them tangibly.
1: Yeah.
0: Thank you. Yeah, thanks so much for sharing your time with us. Hope this documentary comes out so I can watch that. Looking forward to Say Yes and the Dream Girl music video.
1: Yeah.
0: And hopefully this show up in September. That'll be dope.
1: Yes.
0: See you next week. Bow wow.

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